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1: On the next Peace Talks Radio, some controversy has arisen about who has received the Nobel Peace Prize in recent years and has brought about calls for reform.
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0: This is A New Angle, conversations about how we're doing and where we're going. I'm your host, Justin Angle. 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Hey folks, welcome back, and thanks for tuning in. Today, I'm speaking with Chrissy McMullen and Jason Weiner. Together, these two launched AI Realists, a nonprofit organization aimed at helping communities shape AI policies.
1: Like that sense of, you know, like I say AI, you have some nightmare that comes to mind, and then that's it. I just got to let that thought go. I can't even sit with that thought in my head.
0: AI Realists is producing events and conducting outreach across Montana. Chrissy, Jason, thanks for joining me.
2: Thanks for having us.
1: Pleasure to be here.
0: Yeah. So tell us, where did you grow up and what did your parents do? Chrissy, let's start with you.
2: I grew up in rural Mississippi.
0: Okay.
2: My dad worked for the poultry industry, as in chickens.
0: Yes.
2: And my mom was a med tech in the local hospital.
0: Jason, you?
1: I grew up in Concord, New Hampshire.
0: That's right. Just a short drive down the road from me.
1: Yeah. And my dad worked in a supermarket and my mom worked in a medical practice.
0: Chrissy, before we get into AI Realist, just tell us first, how did you get from Mississippi to Montana? But by way of describing that journey, give us a little career summary.

0: Sure. I came to Montana for the environmental studies graduate
1: That's right.
0: program here
1: Yeah.
0: in 2002. And right away, I decided the main focus of my studies was figuring out a way to stay in Missoula. I just
1: Okay.
0: really fell in
1: Yeah.
0: love with this town,
1: It's
0: this
1: good clarity.
0: community. It was just really such a vibrant place with interesting people doing cool things. I loved Montana, I loved the mountains, loved the rivers. So I spent the first half of my career working on food systems and sustainable agriculture.
1: Yeah.
0: And then the second 10 years or so, I worked on social services. So I was the executive director of Mountain Home Montana
1: Right.
0: for a long time. And then I ended up working for most recently for a national organization that uses technology to make it easier to apply for SNAP benefits, which is food stamps. And that was my entry into AI and how cool AI could be, because we had a really amazing AI project
1: Yeah.
0: that created a chatbot to help people apply for food stamps. And then also then it introduced me to, I could see a lot of downsides here. And I started learning more, reading more, taking classes, really trying to understand the kind of benefits as well as the potential consequences and downsides of this kind of wild new technology.
1: So, Jason, you've done a lot of stuff. We've interacted along the way in several capacities. You've taught for us. You've been a student here. You've been a city council member. Give us your career summary.
2: I came to Missoula for a graduate degree in philosophy, and I'd done a little bit of work in finance before that, but it wasn't really my jam. And so I came out here, and I just sort of powered through that degree, taught English, and really enjoyed it. But figured I'd leave Missoula, and I never really got a chance to leave, right? So I got a job at the Independent right after I finished my degree, and I worked for a couple of years there doing arts and culture stuff. And during that time, I observed the city council in action, which led me to going to a meeting, which led me to concluding I could do that job. And so, as one does, you just get in the you get in the arena. And so, I did a campaign and got on the council and started working on the governance side of things. And then I kind of got into politics, like other people's campaigns, because in politics you get to decide who your coworkers are every couple of years. And I was looking for some changes on that front. And I've always been interested in technology. So along the way, I founded my own IT company and have, like that's how I make my living is IT consulting.
1: And I would assume your entry into the AI world was just natural. It was just sort of this next thing that you were adopting or getting interested in or excited about from a very early time.
2: Yeah, I took a little bit of a sabbatical after getting done with city council. And during that time, one of the books I read was Superintelligence by Nick Bostrom, who is a sort of philosopher of technology and culture. And, that was really my entryway. I ended up doing a master's in science and business analytics here at the university. And then I've just been following the trends and applying this stuff where I can. I'm wondering what it's going to mean for the future.
1: So, Chrissy, you mentioned your work with Emerleaf, starting to use technology to help create better access to people seeking SNAP benefits. At what point did AI start to enter your consciousness? And then at what point did you start to get concerned about some of the implications?
0: Yeah, so I mean, it was a fairly straightforward progression for Emerleaf because they were trying to use the best possible technologies to help people, and AI was becoming more accessible and just made sense to try it. And we actually got a grant from Google
1: Okay.
0: to build out an AI chatbot specifically to help people apply for food stamps or SNAP benefits. Actually, Google flew our team out to, their campus. We got to work with Google engineers. We got to collaborate with a whole bunch of amazing other nonprofits at the international level,
1: Yeah.
0: who are working on really amazing AI for good projects. And it was actually there that I also started to get concerned.
1: Sure.
0: Ironically, even though
1: Yeah.
0: this is kind of a big, pep rally for all the ways that we could use AI to save the world. One of the first just icebreaker questions at the Google headquarters in Sunnyvale was, I think the question was something like, do you believe that AI will ultimately benefit humanity or harm humanity? And it was just an icebreaker. So you literally had to kind of like stand up and walk around the room to the side of the extreme of that question that you found yourself.
1: Vote by walking, basically.
0: Yeah, you voted by walking. And I noticed like almost no one went to the end of the room that was like, better. AI is only going to better humanity. Wow. People were strongly in the middle to the things are going to be worse for humanity. Hmm. And again, this is in a room full of people who are either creating the technology themselves or they're people who are using it for really the best possible purposes. So if you're going to find a group of optimists about AI, I would have thought it would have been in that room.
1: Yeah, you would think.
0: Yeah, but it wasn't. And so I was like, I need to really start learning more about what could go wrong. And then I started learning about how the chatbots, or actually they taught us at Google how kind of impenetrable the technology is.
1: Yeah, what do you mean by impenetrable?
0: The people who are creating it don't fully understand how it works.
1: Yeah. Yeah, that is a concern.
0: Yeah, exactly. Especially because the technology is doing more than just what we tell it to do. We're asking it to make decisions for a lot of us. For a lot of cases, we're asking it to do things on its own. And if we don't understand how or why it's doing things on its own, that can create problems.
1: Yeah, that sort of surfaces all kinds of philosophical questions. Jason, it sounds like maybe some concerns or at least some dose of skepticism was in the mix from the start. Is that correct?
2: Yeah. You know, I've been an observer of the political economy of the world for as long as I've been aware of its existence.
1: Yeah.
2: And I think it's safe to say that many people have some misgivings about the way that the technology revolution has played out, particularly concerning like the concentration of wealth and power that comes with these very large platforms that have like such pervasive influence over our lives. This seems to me to just be like another step change in that. So I worry about it at that level. And I think it has the potential to be like very disruptive economically as well. There's big unknowns about how this is going to impact sort of people's way of life, their mental health. Like, you know, this is a very powerful technology. Language is sort of humanity's, you know, master key to the world. Mm-hmm. It's the way that we have propagated our culture and evolved so much over time. And we have essentially created things that have like digested all of the language, and we're empowering them to use that on us and on our environment.
1: So you mentioned, you used the word step change a moment ago. Do you view this as an incremental change, or is this something more discontinuous as far as its implications?
2: I think about this like a concrete example of, I would say, where it's maybe more than just an incremental change is that in politics over the last 20 years, we've really moved into micro-targeting of people, where you use like little bits of information that you know about them in order to say like, based on this person's attributes, this is the kind of message that might work for them.
1: Yeah, and just to be clear, like little bits of information largely derived from digital footprints that we all leave throughout our Google searches, our use of social media, et cetera. Though we've clicked yes on the terms of service, we've not arguably consciously given our consent for this type of surveillance.
2: It's every little bit, including how long you spend on the terms of service
1: exactly.
2: A data point, right?
1: Yeah,
2: you know,
1: yeah.
2: This technology makes it possible to not just go from like, this person is in this category, and so this message might be more effective, to this is a message that's perfect for this person. That seems to me to be, like I say, it's a step change. It's, you know, like maybe not a discontinuity. We're not talking about everything changing all at once, but it's like a much more powerful way to interact with people.
1: Chrissy, describe the moment where you decided you wanted to do something about this.
0: So as with many things in life, I was kind of woken up by my daughter. So we were on family vacation heading to Mexico, and actually we had a layover in Dallas, and we passed a billboard that had something about AI on it. I don't even remember what the billboard said,
1: okay.
0: But Rasa asked some question about AI because she's heard me talk about it, and she's heard me, you know, mulling various ideas. And she just said something, and I just, in a moment of kind of exasperation, I was like, well, you know, it could cure cancer, but then it will turn us all into paperclips.
1: Mm.
0: And I thought it was funny.
1: Yeah, classic paperclip
0: and
1: problem.
0: I was just like, ha ha. And she did not laugh. She looked at me with, honestly, disgust. She was just like, you are an adult. you should do something about this. And I just couldn't say that she was wrong. I just had to say, okay. I kind of fumbled around in that moment being like, well, I'm an adult, but I don't know what to do. And, you know, eventually I kept thinking about it and I was like, actually, this is kind of the problem. I don't know what to do. And I actually have been thinking about this for a while and I have a career in social change and nonprofit leadership. And yet I'm kind of feeling stuck and feeling like this is not for me to weigh in on.
1: Sure.
0: And I finally was like, wait a minute, I think that's the problem. I think the issue is that so many of us are concerned. We see how this could go very wrong for us as individuals, for our society, for our species even. And yet we just are kind of frozen. And we have to change that. We have to get into action. And we have taken action on really big, hard issues before. And we can do it again. If we want to have a future for ourselves, for our kids, for our loved ones, we have to start getting active.
1: What are some examples of those big problems where we've taken successful action? Because I think that is, you described the problem very elegantly in the sense that we feel helpless. We feel like this thing is happening to us. We're all walking to the side of the room that expresses our concern, even if we're close to it and thinking about it. What are examples we can hold on to of areas where we've broken that stalemate?
0: Yeah, I mean, I think it's maybe not as existential of a problem, but certainly a widespread global issue that seemed intractable was big tobacco. Yeah. People smoked. That was the norm. People smoked on airplanes. People smoked, you know, on school buses and the teacher's lounge. It was just super common for people to smoke. People knew that it was killing them. The information was out there. And yet it just seemed like big tobacco was too big, too hard to fight. They had, you know, they had too much money. They had too much power in Washington, D.C. We just weren't going to be able to do anything. Yeah. And through, you know, a number of different really smart choices by a number of different types of public interest groups and citizens and lawyers and, you know, governmental agencies, that culture has dramatically changed. Yeah. You know, it's not that nobody smokes, but it's much more difficult to find a place to smoke. It's very expensive to buy cigarettes right now. It's just really inconvenient to have that habit for most of us in the United States, for example.
1: We'll be back to my conversation with Chrissy McMullen and Jason Weiner after this short break. Welcome back to New Angle. I'm speaking with Chrissy McMullen and Jason Weiner about AI realists. Jason, how did you two come to work together on this AI realists initiative?
2: We both encountered a book called Moral Ambition by Rutger Bregman, who's a historian who's written a number of books. And part of what they do is sort of like offer, you know, curriculum. And so we convened a group of eight people around that and just talked through this.
1: Well, what is this thing? We're talking about AI Realist, the organization that you've recently launched. What is it and what problem are you trying to solve?
0: Yeah, so we're definitely in startup mode. Actually, Jason said really well, the problem we're trying to solve is the spell of inevitability. Mm. Just that it does seem like we're kind of stuck in this sense that like this technology is just coming at us and there's nothing we can do.
1: Yeah.
0: So I think that's the number one problem we want to solve. I think some of the tactics that we think are going to be the most impactful and the ways that we have the most leverage will be state-level policy change. A lot of states are taking really strong actions around AI laws and creating new legislation. And I think this is, Montana is a really still accessible state. I know we have a lot of polarization, but it's still actually a place where we can get something done.
1: Mm-hmm.
0: So state-level policy change. Then we also really are interested in experimenting with improving democracy as best we can also, because what we know for sure is that we're at the tip of the iceberg with AI. We're going to need to have the best possible governance. Like, I don't think we can just, in the 2027 Montana legislative session, jump in there and solve all the issues and do all the legislation we need. We're going to have ongoing, really smart, timely, thoughtful decision making.
2: Just as we have these algorithms that can drive us to engage through, you know, like whatever sort of base instincts we have, these processes of language can also help us to achieve other ends if we set them to that. And so, you know, a subset of this larger point that we're making about the way AI is going to work out, that we have choices and intentionality, a piece of that is, how is it going to impact democracy? Is this going to be everybody getting like whatever news just feeds their confirmation bias? Or is there a constructive way to find out what people value in a relatively compact way, and then to expose them to what other people believe and find areas where we can, you know, collectively govern ourselves better? And so something that moves faster than the government that we've had, and that takes advantage of like the ways that we've mathematized language and developed algorithms to communicate with each other in order to do a better job of this. And so this isn't something that I've pioneered. People have been trying this all over the world, and there's like dozens of platforms and lots of lessons to be learned. But yeah, this is a piece of it for sure.
1: Why is starting at the state and local level the right move at this time?
0: A few reasons. First, it is the place where I think we just have the most leverage and access.
1: As individual citizens.
0: Yeah. You know, and second, we're seeing that the federal government is fairly often locked in stalemate. And so on a lot of issues, people are turning to states to set the new standards.
1: Yeah.
0: And also, even in places where it's a questionable as to whether the state has the best jurisdiction, or whether the state can really make the most influence, there's still message sending that we can do from our state. So when it's Montana is creating laws around what we do or don't want chatbots to do with our children, we're not only creating laws, but we're also sending a strong message. And especially when we're seeing other states create similar policies and laws, and it makes big tech say, okay, we've got to respond to this. We're hearing what the people want.
1: Yeah, and big tech, I mean, it would appear to be trying to obstruct regulation by saying, no, we need this at the federal level. Mm-hmm. That doesn't seem completely, it's easy to say that's disingenuous, meaning, you know, you referenced the inefficacy of the feds a few moments ago. But like, we see what's playing out in New York State right now, and their Democratic primary is attracting a ton of money from tech firms trying to slow down candidates that are pro New York State regulation for AI. And you would think that like having 50 different policies could be a real challenge for these firms as well. And that's a reasonable concern. But yeah, I can see the logic of trying to get things done at the state level, particularly here in a state like Montana. I mean, we've got pretty good access to our elected officials. So you would think if it's possible anywhere, it's possible here.
2: I don't think that we believe that the state legislature can do everything that needs to be done about this. And there's definitely a role for the federal government to play in all this. There are some issues, I think, that are just very well suited to state action. So, you know, things like product liability laws and things like that are really like creatures of the state. And so when we talk about what legal status an AI agent should have and who ultimately bears responsibility for what an agent does on the internet, those are things that we can establish and that other at the state level and the other states have established.
1: That does seem to heighten this sense of inevitability that this is, I mean, sometimes it's said that like we're hurtling toward a future that nobody wants save for 5 billionaires. That's like a pithy way to frame it, but it also seems like it fits. This future with existential risk, and if you look at the stock valuations, I can see a no other implication than the just elimination of like 2/3 of the jobs that currently exist. That wouldn't appear to be a future that many people want, as evidenced by the walking poll we opened with. What you're up to is an effort to break this sense of inevitability. Is this a feature or a bug, this sense of inevitability? Like, I can't quite get my head around where this comes from and if it's by design.
2: I think quietism is exactly the desired, you know,
1: okay, result. Define quietism.
2: I just got to dial it back and stay in my silo. And, you know, like, why should I get myself riled up about this? Because there's nothing I can do anyway.
1: It's too big.
2: Yeah, right. Like that sense of, you know, like I say AI, you have some nightmare that comes to mind, and then that's it. I just got to let that thought go. Yeah. I can't even sit with that thought in my head. Instead of, well, maybe here's something that could be done to mitigate the risk of that. I mean, that seems like the way that citizens in a democracy should react to their perception about where the future is heading. And so, you know, this is a challenge that we just need to step up to. And the first thing doesn't have to be a fully fleshed out legislative strategy. You can really just say, I want this one thing. I want my children not to be experimented on by tech companies.
1: Chrissy, are there specific areas where y'all are trying to get started, or like at what stage of trying to set priorities are you?
0: Yeah, I mean, we're definitely still listening and, you know, trying to gather ideas and learn where the most kind of traction and energy is in the state of Montana. And that's part of the poll that we have on our website. So there's ways for people to give their input about, you know, what's most important to them or what they, you know, strongly agree with or disagree with in terms of things that we could do around AI issues. There's also, you know, we're trying to talk to people through community events. So again, trying to understand where are people having the most concern? Where do they want to get involved? And two places that we've seen, you know, where we've just both started kind of trying to dig into the research on that are likely hot spots for Montana or good traction spots for Montana are around kids, protecting kids from manipulative chatbots that mm-hmm. are trying to, you know, deliberately by design, trying to replace relationships with humans with relationships with chatbots. So there are also design requirements that we could at the state level put into place that would disallow that.
1: No chatbots for kids or a different sort of design?
0: It could go on either end of that spectrum. Okay. But if children are allowed to use chatbots, those chatbots need to be designed for specific purposes, and they need to not be allowed to convince that child that it is a friend, that it has compassion for it, that it cares yeah. about it, that it has human emotions for it. Because even if a child could tell you, no, I know this is an AI and it's not a human, that's still a very hard distinction for a child to be making. It's hard for adults
1: to
0: make.
1: I'm not sure adults are capable of this anymore.
0: Yeah, it's very difficult. And so we can at least start with young people and protecting young people from that, you know, really potentially manipulative situation. And we've already seen young people have some really terrible situations because of that type of relationship with mm-hmm. a chatbot. So I think that's a strong place. I think that, you know, that's a bipartisan issue. We all want to protect our children. And another important issue that I think will have bipartisan interest and traction in Montana is surveillance. I think we all want to protect our privacy. We all are concerned about government overreach or corporate overreach, and we don't want to be able to be surveilled 24/7, kind of in the classic sci-fi nightmare scenario, yeah. which is now actually possible because of AI.
2: Yeah, we it's tempting with this technology to just think like, what's going to happen in the future, right? Will it take all our jobs or something like that? Part of what's compelling about this moment is the current capabilities that are there. So I talked a little bit about like that ability to just generate text, but the other thing that these platforms are great at doing is processing massive amounts of information from sensors and transcripts and audio recordings. And it really is getting to the point that with enough computing power, and if you don't really care too much about false positives, like you could watch everybody all the time. And that is not why people in Montana live here.
1: Jason, having served in government and studied philosophy, I mean, what's your threshold for deciding if it's appropriate for government intervention in a market, essentially? Like, why is government the right solution here? Are we currently in a market failure? How are you thinking about the need for regulation and what justifies it?
2: We're certainly not talking about your like Econ 101 perfect competition, no marginal profit kind of.
1: And these two-sided markets too, where the revenue model is not necessarily attached to the user's
2: experience.
1: That's kind of a different thing. We see that with social media and so many different types of tech plays.
2: you know, we are not monolithic. So we often go back and forth, particularly on the issue of protecting children, just like know your customer kind of laws can be invasive in terms of privacy. But we know nothing about this kind of interaction right now. These companies do anonymized analysis of their user base all the time, right? So they could be required to simply disclose, like, what do you know about the age profile of your customer?
1: Right.
2: What are the typical characteristics of a conversation? And you might see some striking differences between somebody in their 40s who's like, what do I do with this stuff that's in the fridge?
1: Yeah.
2: And a child that's like, you know, what should I do with my life?
1: Do
2: I don't have any
1: date?
2: Friends.
1: Do, yeah, exactly.
2: Right. And that might be striking. So some transparency there is not something the market is going to provide to us. And it is something that I think that we need in order to understand these effects. So that would be one thing. And then I think there's things that the government just needs to do when a new industry comes online, like define how product liability works in it, to come back to that one, right? Mm-hmm. And like, who's responsible for what my agents do on the internet?
1: That's all the time we have for this episode. Stay tuned for part two of my conversation with Chrissy and Jason next week. 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A New Angle is recorded at Studio 49, a generous gift from UM alums Michelle and Lauren Hansen. 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Keely Larson is our producer. John Brownell, Jeff Ament, and John Wicks made our music. Thanks a lot, and we'll see you next time.
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7: This is Fresh Air. I'm Tanya Mosley, and my guest today is filmmaker Destin Daniel Cretton, director of the new movie Spider-Man: Brand New Day, which just had one of the biggest opening weekends in box office history. He also directed Just Mercy and Shang-Chi and The Legend of the Ten Rings and created the Marvel series Wonder Man. His breakout film was Short Term 12, about the staff and the teenagers inside a short-term group home, drawn from the 2 years he spent working and one after college. Do you find that there are themes you keep coming back to, that they're, you know, these films are all different, but that there might be a thematic through line of something that Destin is kind of always trying to work through and come out on the other side?
8: Yeah. Not consciously, but it is weird how when I step back and analyze everything that I've worked on, in many ways, I feel like I'm exploring the idea of family in different ways. And, you know, that idea of family, I think, extends to whether you have a regular family with a mom and dad and kids, or whether in Short Term 12, there is a family that is created out of circumstance. I think even in Spider-Man Brand New Day, the idea of family and community is really at the core of this movie. And I'm always interested in what happens to a person when they are outside of that family and community, and the importance of that connection with people who truly know who you are, that you can fully be yourself around. To me, that has just always remained the most powerful aspect of my life, is staying connected to the people who really know me.
7: Mm. Do you think that, I think that probably that's something lots of people can relate to, but is there something specific about being an island boy and then stepping off the island and you being kind of separated from your family and experiences this big life outside of them, that is your story, your origin story?
8: Yeah, when I first left the islands and went to college in San Diego, it was really hard. It was really hard. The first year I was, you know, it took everything in me not to just leave and get on a plane and go back home. Mm. I didn't realize a lot of things. When I got to California, I didn't realize I had an accent. I didn't

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0: 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I'm series producer Paul Ingalls, today with Avishai Artsy.
1: This conversation was recorded in 2022, when Russia's invasion of Ukraine was dominating headlines around the world. Some of the references reflect that moment, but the larger questions about peace, conflict, and how we recognize peacemakers remain as relevant today as ever.
0: Every year, the Nobel Peace Prizes are handed out. And every year, the laureate or laureates receive a lot of attention.
2: The Felix Houphouet-Boigny Peace Prize has been awarded to the
3: 2021 U.S. Peace Prize recipient.
4: Zimbabwean President Robert Mugabe has won the Confucius Peace Prize.
5: It is a great privilege to receive this prestigious Seoul Peace Prize.
6: Two journalists won this year's Nobel Peace Prize.
7: The United Nations World Food Program is the winner of this year's Nobel Peace Prize.
8: She's now making history. Malala Yousafzai, learning she is now the youngest winner of the Nobel Peace Prize, just 17.
9: It's a prize for Ethiopia and a prize for Africa. The words of Abiy Ahmed after winning this year's Nobel Peace Prize, the Ethiopian Prime Minister.
0: The Nobel Peace Prizes were established by Alfred Nobel, the Swedish inventor and philanthropist, and have been handed out since 1901. Committee members in Norway meet privately to consider nominees and put forward their own names. They look for world leaders who advance the cause of peace. But in recent years, the process has come under scrutiny. Some critics say the prize has lost its way by honoring leaders who later fuel wars and deny massacres instead of cultivating peace around the world. Our correspondent today is Avishai Artsy. And Avishai, when we asked you what peace topic you might like to report on, you chose looking at peace prizes, including these discussions about how the Nobel Prize has been thought of in recent years. Why did you want to look at peace prizes in the first place?
10: Yeah, the Nobel Peace Prize has always seemed like an odd contradiction to me. I've always associated prizes with competitions, you know, like in sports or entertainment, or in being really good at something like writing books or making scientific discoveries. But, you know, peacemaking is hardly a competitive field, and it's rarely achieved by one person or even one group. And also, one person's hero is another person's political opponent. So, you know, some say it's more often a political act to give out a prize like this. And peace is transitory, you know, and that's become an issue for the Nobel Committee. And finally, there's been a conversation for years about reforming the process for selecting the Nobel Peace Prize laureates. And it seems like that conversation has gained traction following a few problematic laureates, let's just say, in recent years, which we're going to get into in a minute.
0: Right. Well, our intro segment included mentions of other peace prizes that I'm guessing most people don't know much about. I didn't know about several of them, but what are two or three that are fairly well established that people might want to keep an ear out for besides the Nobel Prize?
10: One interesting one is called the Right Livelihood Award. It's a Swedish prize that was created in 1980 by a Swedish-German philanthropist, Jakob von Uexküll. He had proposed two new Nobel Prizes for environmental work and for promotion of knowledge. When the Nobel Foundation shot down that idea, he decided to create his own award, at first selling his stamp collection to pay for the prize money. It's often called the Alternative Nobel, and it's given to efforts that the founder thinks are being ignored by the Nobel. Recent recipients include Greta Thunberg, the climate activist, the American lawyer and activist Brian Stevenson, and the Iranian lawyer Nasrin Sotoudeh. There are also awards that are given out by regimes that could be considered hostile. You know, when a journalist and opponent of the Nazi Party won the Nobel in 1935, Adolf Hitler established the German National Prize for Art and Science, which was given out every year to three German citizens, and that award lasted until the start of World War II in 1939. And in 2010, the Confucius Peace Prize was established in China, part of the country's reaction to the Nobel Peace Prize laureate that year, the late dissident and author Liu Xiaobo.
0: So, Avishai, give us a quick preview of our two guests today and why you chose them to speak to.
10: So later in the show, we'll hear from Dr. Comfort Iro. She is the president and CEO of International Crisis Group and its former Africa program director. She spent her career working on conflict prevention, management, and resolution, and I'm going to ask her about that, along with her thoughts on the Nobel Peace Prize. But first, we're going to hear from Dr. Kjetil Trunvoll. He's a professor of peace and conflict studies at Oslo New University College in Norway. He heads the consulting firm Oslo Analytica. His research has focused on the East African countries of Eritrea and Ethiopia, and he's been a vocal critic of how the Nobel Peace Prize is handed out. And I asked him to talk about how the reputation of the Nobel Peace Prize has come under question in the last few years.
11: Well, the perception of the prize has changed or shifted somehow, I would say. It is still considered generally as the most prestigious prize within its field, but recent controversial laureates have possibly undermined some of the prestige and honor of the prize, in the sense that the prize has become more contested.
10: Right, and one of those recipients is Abiy Ahmed, the Prime Minister of Ethiopia. He was awarded the prize in 2019 for helping to end his country's long-running war with Eritrea. And the prize committee cited his, quote, efforts to achieve peace and international cooperation, and in particular for his decisive initiative to resolve the border conflict with neighboring Eritrea. Why was the prize committee hopeful for his reforms when they decided to award him the prize?
11: The committee based their decision on what Abiy did in terms of political reforms from the day he took power in April 2018 until the end of December that same year. So it was a rather narrow window of time they considered his actions against. And during that time period, Abiy Ahmed instigated radical reforms in Ethiopia. He started a political diplomatic dialogue with a neighboring country, Eritrea, and its president to settle the long simmering border conflict. And he also showed engagements in other regional affairs like political transitions in both Somalia and Sudan. So those are the three issues the committee used as legitimate reasons to grant him the award. First and foremost, the peace dialogue with Eritrea. Secondly, the domestic political reforms in Ethiopia. And thirdly, his regional role as a political broker, so to say.
10: And so what was then the reality of what was happening in Ethiopia, and what was Abiy doing during this time?
11: The controversy, or the criticism raised against the Nobel Committee, is the fact that already from the fall of 2018, we saw that some of the reforms were actually stopping up and even backsliding. And certainly from early 2019, we saw that the peace process with Eritrea was kind of meeting severe obstacles, so to say. And also the domestic political reform agenda were losing pace. He started to rearrest journalists and harass opposition members and so on and so forth. So by October 2019, the time when the Nobel Committee made their decision, we already knew that the two key reasons for granting him the award were not that positive, that they were backsliding, that the momentum had stopped both in the peace process and in the domestic reforms. So in my regard, and other observers as well, we say that the risk assessment undertaken by the committee were too weak, that the prize were premature. The processes on the ground should have been played out in a longer time span before the committee reached such an important decision.
10: Can you speak generally about what Abiy has been doing in the Tigray region in northern Ethiopia?
11: In December 2019, just after Abiy Ahmed returned from Oslo after receiving the Peace Prize, just a couple of days after that, he decided to dismantle the government party coalition, EPRDF, replacing it with a new unitary party called Prosperity Party. The consequence of that was that the key member of the former government alliance, the Tigray People's Liberation Front, TPLF, they withdrew from the government. They said that this goes against our policy and it goes against both constitution and election laws of Ethiopia, the way the new government party was formed. And from that day and onwards, it was only a matter of time before an armed conflict should break out between the regional government of Tigray and the federal government of Ethiopia. A conflict which had several triggering factors until eventually the armed confrontation started in the beginning of November in 2020. And since then, Ethiopia have experienced a devastating, bloody civil war. The biggest war fought in the world in 2021 took place in Ethiopia in terms of numbers of troops involved, in terms of battle death, in terms of IDPs and casualties of the war.
10: And is there a sense that the Nobel Peace Prize may have, in fact, exacerbated the situation in Tigray, and that the international goodwill that came from the prize in some ways gave Abe cover to plan the war there?
11: Yes, there are different interpretations to that question. It seems that the Eritrean president, Isaias Afwerki, when he entered into the diplomatic peace dialogue with Abe Ahmed, his intentions were not to create peace, so to say, but to push his own agenda to pursue a conflict with Tigray and TPLF. But I don't think Abiy Ahmed at that time had the same idea. But it gradually evolved into an alliance then between these two so-called peacemakers, that this peace alliance turned into a war alliance to fight together against Tigray Regional State and the TPLF regional government. Both had the same agenda later on to marginalize and possibly even exterminate the TPLF, as they themselves have claimed is the objective of the war.
10: You were in touch with Ethiopian officials around that time of the Nobel Peace Prize being awarded to Abe. Were they, in a sense, upset and frustrated with the prize going to him, given what was going on there?
11: I think many observed that the prize emboldened Abe Ahmed to pursue his political agenda internally in Ethiopia, meaning the establishment of a new unitary party and pushing his ideology of a more centralized Ethiopian state. But this is the core reason for the outbreak of conflict, so to say. The ones advocating a decentralized, devolved federal system versus the political bloc advocating a more centralized, strong Ethiopian government. So giving the award to Abiy Ahmed, he interpreted that as recognition also of his new policy and political reforms in Ethiopia to centralize the Ethiopian state. And yes, there were very high-ranking members of his government party who told me that they placed the Nobel Committee responsible in a sense that when he came back from Oslo after receiving the prize, he dismantled the old party and established a new Prosperity Party as a direct kind of having received an international go-ahead and acknowledgement of his policies. Of course, that is, in my view, to blame the Nobel Committee for something which is really not their responsibility directly. But we see, obviously, that Abiy Ahmed have effectively used the prize in the early phase of his premiership to position himself politically and to shove it off, so to say, as he has the international backing to pursue his domestic policies.
10: Now, the Norwegian Nobel Committee did hear this criticism and issued a rare rebuke of Abe in January 2022. What did they say? And in your opinion, do you think it went far enough?
11: Well, since the outbreak of the war in November 2020, the Nobel Committee has received increasing criticism, both from internally in Ethiopia, obviously, from the Tigray and other belligerent parties, but also internationally. Initially, also for granting the prize to Abiy, but also for staying quiet, not commenting upon the outbreak of the war. And this pressure to comment on the events in Ethiopia has increased over the time span of the war. So eventually, The chair of the Nobel Committee, Mrs. Berit Reiss-Andersen, she was forced to come out with a public statement, which is quite unprecedented in the history of the Nobel Committee. This is only the second time the committee comments upon political affairs in the home country of the laureate, so to say.
10: Who does make the decision of who gets a Nobel Peace Prize? I mean, there's a selection committee, but who's on it and how do they get to be on it? And what is the criticism of that process?
11: Well, Alfred Nobel, in his testament and will, he gave the responsibility to the Norwegian parliament to appoint the members to the committee. There are five members in the committee. Up till quite recently, more or less all these members were ex-parliamentarians or even active parliamentarians and politicians of Norway. For instance, the former chair of the committee who stepped down, he was the ex-prime minister and ex-foreign minister of Norway. So it has been a very close political connection between the political elite in Norway and the Nobel Committee. Although the Nobel Committee has insisted upon their political neutrality, so to say. But that's the facade, to be rather blunt. Now, we have members of the committee which have not a background from the parliament. There is about 50-50, I would say. So some of the political parties then, instead of nominating their own ex-members of the parliament, they have nominated experts in the field, so to say, both academics and practitioners, to have a seat in the committee. The committee receives sometimes several hundreds nominees every year. And they have an initial screening in their secretariat at the Nobel Institute. And they have various shortlists where they then invite in experts to evaluate and comment the nominated individuals or organizations. And finally, the committee will have a very short list of maybe a handful of candidates. They are deliberating upon who should be granted then the prize for that year. All their discussions and deliberations and procedures in the Nobel Committee are confidential, and they are locked down for 50 years before the archives are made public for research. So we don't really know the concrete discussions and decisions behind a laureate being awarded the Nobel Peace Prize until 50 years after.
10: And given that many of the selection committee members are former politicians and ex-parliamentarians, is there a sense that some of these decisions might be geopolitically motivated, that they might be in the interest of the Norwegian government, and that might be swaying the decision process?
11: I won't say it is in the interest of the Norwegian government per se, because some of the prizes have been very controversial in the eyes of the government and has actually made the Norwegian foreign policy much more complicated and difficult, because it has been granted to people who have a controversial standing in their home country. But what we do know is that, you know, these are all Norwegians, basically from the same background, the same social elite, with the same upbringing and the same perceptions of life and of politics and foreign policy. So we do see a very strong bias towards, if I may say, white, European, American male laureates. A very high overrepresentation of American laureates, for instance, considering the potential candidates all around the world. So that is influencing, and of course what they feel as relevant from a Nordic, Norwegian, social democratic worldview influences who should receive the prize.
10: In a column in The Guardian, you called for all of the members to collectively resign in protest against the war in Ethiopia. Can you explain why you want that and what process should replace the one that we have now?
11: Well, I made that call because the Nobel Committee and its traditions says that it is impossible to revoke a prize once it has been granted. And they have also said that it is impossible for the committee, after granting the prize, to actively criticize or engage in the context if the laureate misbehaves. So since they kept quiet on the war in Ethiopia, since they kept quiet that their most recent laureate, Prime Minister Abiy Ahmed, were responsible as the head of government for massive, widespread and systematic war crimes and human rights abuses, I felt it necessary to encourage the committee then, since they could not revoke the prize, since they could not comment upon the situation in Ethiopia, to step down collectively. And by doing so, that would be interpreted worldwide as a direct protest against the actions of their Nobel Peace Prize laureate.
0: Dr. Shatil Trunvol, talking with our correspondent Avishai Artsy. Dr. Trunvol is a professor of peace and conflict studies at Oslo New University College in Norway. We'll have more with our conversation with him and soon Comfort Iro, president and CEO of International Crisis Group. All ahead on Peace Talks Radio right after this break.

0: 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I'm series producer Paul Ingalls. 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That's peacetalksradio.com, including the one that you're listening to right now, focusing in on the ups and downs of the Nobel Peace Prize in recent years. Our correspondent, Avishay Artsy, continues his conversation with Dr. Kjetil Trunvoll, who is the professor of peace and conflict studies at Oslo New University College in Norway. He's commented recently about the need for reform in the way that the Nobel Peace Prizes are handed out, particularly since our recent laureate, Prime Minister Abiy Ahmed, has drawn criticism for his role in war in Ethiopia since receiving the Nobel Peace Prize. More now from Avishay Artsy's interview with Dr. Kjetil Trunvoll.
1: Now, Abe was in his first year of office when he received the prize in 2019, and that recalled another controversial prize that was given to former U.S. President Barack Obama in 2009 during his first year as president. Can you recount why that choice was controversial at the time and continued to be afterwards?
2: Yeah, because also Obama had only been in office for about 1 month before the nomination period was closed. And it was way too premature. And the prize to Obama reflects possibly the political positioning of the Nobel Committee and its members. The fact that we saw many in Norway looked upon Obama as countering, so to say, representing the US we want to see. The democratic, the social-oriented, young, aspiring, even black politician, countering some of the Republican sentiments, which doesn't really play well in the Norwegian political discourse. And it was premature in the way that Obama, later on in his during his presidency, undertook several controversial conflict engagement. His ramping up of the drone warfare, for instance, which took place under Obama's presidency. So it was later on a lot to criticize his international peace engagement, so to say. Wasn't that rosy and positive as the Nobel Committee wanted it to be?
1: Can you recount some of the other prize recipients that were controversial either at the time that they were given the prize or afterwards when it came out that maybe they weren't working for peace as much as the prize committee hoped they would?
2: Well, the most controversial one, which had been discussed also more recently, was the prize to Aung San Suu Kyi from Myanmar. When the prize was given, it was not that much controversy. She had been in house arrest for years and years, representing the civil opposition to the military junta in Myanmar. But later on, when she was released and became part of the government and head of the government, her government undertook or continued what has been termed then as a genocidal campaign against the Rohingya people of Myanmar, the small minority. That was the first time when that took place, and again, when international criticism were directed towards the committee for keeping quiet on the atrocities undertaken by a former laureate, they were forced to come out and comment upon that in public. But there have been a number of controversial prizes. For instance, the prize to the European Union, which was given not that many years ago. In Norway, that created a lot of negative reactions because Norway is the only country in Europe which have voted twice no to join the European Union. But at the same time, the argument from the committee was that the establishment of the European Union have kept Europe at peace for several decades. And hence, European Union should also be viewed as a peace enforcing community, so to say, in the European context. There are controversial prizes to Middle Eastern politician Yasser Arafat, the head of the Palestinian Liberation Organization, PLO,

0: Digital politics has been awarded more general freedom of expression and human rights concerns have been awarded. It is a watering out of the more stricter definition of a peace process or dearmament as the Testament of Nobel wanted the prize to be granted on.
1: Right. Yeah. The 2021 recipients were both journalists, and some critics said, well, yeah, certainly freedom of the press is important, but didn't Alfred Nobel create this prize to give to leaders who are working towards disarmament? And what does journalism have to do with that? Right. That it's kind of expanded well beyond the initial scope of the prize. Many of the picks are aspirational. These are people often handed the prize for what they hope to accomplish or what they've talked about being able to accomplish or having taken early steps towards peace. But isn't that a good thing? I mean, shouldn't we be trying to get people to work towards peace early on in the process and not only give it in retrospect? I mean, maybe that's one of the powerful things about the Nobel Peace Prize is that it can have a positive impact in the world.
0: Certainly so. And the committee is very clear on that, that there are kind of two different reasonings for granting the prize. One is for kind of accomplishes well done in the past, or for an organization who always do good work, like the 2020 prize to the World Food Program of the UN, for instance. No one can dispute that they are in general doing good work and their objectives are well. And that's a safe kind of prize to give. But then the committee also says that they want to use the prize as an encouragement to continue a peace process or to encourage the parties in a conflict to come together to create peace, which is a much more forward-looking and much more politicized motivation for a prize. On those occasions, we also see that those prizes have been most discussed and have also faced the strongest criticism when the peace process have faltered and failed. So it is a dilemma, obviously, of the committee to constantly keep the prize relevant in today's context. It's a very old prize. It has been given out for 120 years. So it has to renew itself and it has to make itself relevant in every year. So it is a dilemma on then how bold should the committee be and how contemporary, how current should the prize be in order to draw attention to a conflict context or to a particular topic they feel is relevant to the prize itself.
1: We've talked about some of the controversial recipients. Are there overwhelmingly positive recipients, people that have won the prize that you think there's no question that they should have received that prize?
0: In my view, there are a lot of laureates which are not controversial. But that, you know, that's because of my political standing. A laureate, I would say, deserve the prize. Will someone else say wouldn't, you know, shouldn't get the prize? So I don't know. For instance, Jimmy Carter, your own former president in the US, he received the prize in 2002. In many Norwegians' eyes, Jimmy Carter is a true, genuine character who works for the betterment of all people within many sectors of society. And the Carter Center does tremendous good work in various conflict contexts and peace centers. But in the US, for instance, the prize to Jimmy Carter will be more controversial than as seen from Norway or from Europe. So I think this is that's a difficult thing to say that and that laureate is non-contested or non-controversial, because it all depends on your vantage point and on your own political context.
1: But then there are recipients like Martin Luther King Jr. or the Dalai Lama or Malala Yousafzai, that it would be hard to find reasons why they should not have received the prize.
0: Certainly so, from my point of view too. Those you mentioned there are all very good laureates. But in China, which is a considerable big demographic size and political actor in the world today, they will have viewpoints that the Dalai Lama might not be the right laureate. So again, this needs to be contextualized.

0: I'm not saying that everything is relative here, but I think the fact that we give this prize from a certain perspective as the five members of the Norwegian Nobel Committee have and their understanding of the world, which is an understanding which is extremely particularistic. It is extremely embedded in our understanding of politics, culture, history, and the worldview as seen from Oslo.
1: Finally, would you say the Nobel Peace Prize has had a mostly positive, negative, or neutral impact in promoting peacemaking around the world?
0: I would certainly say it has a, I hope at least, it has had a positive impact. It is a very, very important prize as it put focuses on an important topic in general and also on specific issues or areas of concern we all should be working towards to elevate, so to say, be that a conflict context or freedom of expression or a human rights concern in general. It is a positive prize, and I think the committee should be praised for continuously making it relevant, although I can disagree with some of its decisions. In the overall work they do is diligent and thorough, and they are trying to balance many concerns in that whole process. The thing I wanted to see is again reflecting upon the very narrow representation in the committee, all being Norwegians, all coming from the same social strata, all having more or less the same educational background and the same worldview. I would have recommended a much more internationalized committee where you can bring in different perspectives from different cultural and political contexts into the committee, which might have balanced more some of the discussions and some of the laureates being awarded.
2: Dr. Kjetil Trundvall is a professor of peace and conflict studies at Oslo New University College in Norway and head of the consulting firm Oslo Analytica. 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I'm series producer Paul Ingalls with correspondent Avishay Artsy today. You can find all of our episodes dating back to 2002 at our website too, peacetalksradio.com. Peace is a noble thing to pursue, but achieving and maintaining peace is easier said than done. Peace prizes may reflect the hope for peace more than the reality of it. Dr. Comfort Iro is president and CEO of International Crisis Group and its former Africa program director. She spent her career working on conflict prevention, management, and resolution, which we'll hear more about just ahead. But first, Ms. Iro had this to add to our discussion about peace prizes, including the Nobel Peace Prize.
3: There's a lot of controversy around peace prizes, especially if they don't deliver peace. I think a number of people have become despondent, for example, with things like the Nobel Peace Prize, and ones that are tied to specific political leaders. I mean, there's nothing inherently wrong with the idea. I would argue that peace prizes, for me, are far more about the giver than the recipient, including the Nobel Peace Prize, and that's problematic for numerous reasons. I wouldn't necessarily focus on the Nobel Peace Prize. It's one amongst many. It's the one right at the top of the podium. But these awards, these prizes, venerate people for what they've done or what they stand for or what it is that the givers hope that these personalities will do. But that ends up giving recipients a platform that they may not be well equipped to use in the right way, especially if those prizes are given to politicians. Politicians, for example, are still politicians with all the compromise and the inconsistency that that entails. Icons may become politicians. People may have laudable principles on some issues, but not on others. Or those principles may turn out to have been instrumental rather than deeply held. And some people who have contributed greatly to resolving a specific conflict may have little to contribute on others.
1: We've seen well-documented examples of militaristic actions by such prize recipients as Ethiopian Prime Minister Abiy Ahmed and Burmese politician Aung San Suu Kyi. And I think it shows us also that peace may be achieved in the short term, but it's more difficult to maintain peace in the long term. Do you think the Nobel Peace Prize, in fact, did more harm than good in the situation in Ethiopia?
3: The slow train towards war would have happened regardless of the Peace Prize. One may want to argue that there may have been international naivety on those who conferred the Peace Prize on him, assuming that it would change Prime Minister Abiy's character and rule. And at the time, we already saw indications that that would not be the case with Prime Minister Abiy.
1: I'm looking at the Nobel Peace Prize for 2021, and its recipients were both journalists, Maria Ressa and Dmitry Murata from the Philippines and Russia, respectively. Can you talk about how you view freedom of the press as a precondition for democracy and lasting peace?
3: Of the key indicators that one looks for to see that a country is moving towards instability, repression, or that it's moving towards authoritarian trend, it is that issue about the freedom of the press, the freedom of expression, and the closing of the political space. This, for me, already raises the alarm bells as well, when a country seeks to control the narrative as well. I mean, it already sends a dangerous signal. Also, how far can you control the narrative? There are still other ways in which societies are able to get their message out. And the fact that the Nobel Peace Prize was given to two journalists who fought in the name of freedom of expression, who fought in defense of journalistic freedom, for me already sends out an important message to all leaders that seek to repress, that seek to curtail, and oftentimes arrest people for freedom of expression. This, for me, sends out an important signal that you can attempt to squash, you can attempt to silence, but we will still be able to get the truth out, still be able to get the facts out, and still be able to do our work in different ways.
1: Is there someone that you wish would receive the Nobel Peace Prize?
3: Oh, if you can award civilians, women, children, these are people who are caught in the crossfire of geopolitical artillery. If you can award them, then for me that would speak volumes. These are the people who are caught in the dangers of very high, intense violence. You know, how do you support them? You know, in the pursuit of peace, many, many innocent people die as a result. And the Peace Prize needs to highlight the human cost and the sacrifice for countless people. It's global. It's many civilians finding ways in which to supply food and medicine, finding ways in which to harbour people fleeing from the front lines. Those are the people that we need to recognise them. And I don't know that a Peace Prize is enough to do that. I think finding a way in which to end wars is going to be the key to helping us doing that.
2: We're hearing from Dr. Comfort Iroh, President and CEO of International Crisis Group. And Avishai Artsy's conversation with her will continue right after this short break.

0: It's Peace Talks Radio, the radio series and podcast on peacemaking and nonviolent conflict resolution. I'm series producer Paul Ingalls, today with correspondent Avishai Artsy, who now continues his conversation with Dr. Comfort Iro, president and CEO of International Crisis Group.
1: The International Crisis Group, which you now lead, has a mission of preventing wars and ending deadly conflict by offering analysis, recommendations, and advocacy. And the mission statement includes that the crisis group sounds the alarm to prevent deadly conflict. But does the world listen when that alarm is sounded? You know, the ICG warned that the Tigray war was coming, but diplomats and the media doubted it. So even when you can see the likelihood of war coming, how do you convince people of something that they're not willing to see?
2: So one of the big challenges, you know, for crisis group, and that we've noticed and we continue to raise, is that gap between early warning and then early action as well. We've always said that we've got to find a way in which to seize the moment, that wars can be prevented, they can be mitigated early. Now, if there's a clearly crafted political and sort of diplomatic engagement as well. And oftentimes that has become more difficult because we are living in an increasingly polarized international community, where regional geopolitical rivalries have weakened diplomacy. We're seeing it today, for example, in relation to Ukraine. We saw it in the past over in relation to Syria, and we're seeing it ongoing today in relation to the South China Sea. So we do need to find, and we still need to find a way in which to carefully weave a framework of diplomacy and continue to create that political space for crisis management, you know, to avert or mitigate looming conflicts as well. But that the challenge really is between the early warning and the significant early warning, and then getting the appropriate early action to avoid the Ukrainians, to avoid the Syrians, to avoid what we're seeing right now playing out in the international arena. It's true that it's a struggle to focus on conflict prevention. It's true that, you know, there's a lot of focus instead on the symptoms as opposed to the cause. But it's also true that there are good examples when conflict prevention or preventative diplomacy is given a chance that you can get the right results as well.
1: You just spoke of the importance of preventative diplomacy. Anne Applebaum recently wrote in The Atlantic that, quote, the new breed of autocrats, whether in Russia, China, Venezuela, or Iran, aren't interested in treaties and documents. They only respect hard power. So in such cases, are the old rules of diplomacy still useful, or do you need to focus on economic tools like freezing bank accounts or cutting off gas exports, things like that?
2: Well, I mean, right now we're talking in the context where we've seen the most maximalist of sanctions being imposed, for example, on Russia, on Putin specifically in relation to Ukraine. So this is war by other means in a sense as well. This is a rare moment in international relations in terms of interstate conflict as well. You know, I agree with Anne Applebaum's own assertions. In a sense, this isn't the age of autocracy, but it's not new, right? We've dealt with previous authoritarian leaders. What is often interesting is that those authoritarian leaders also want to engage in these international platforms. So while they may criticize multilateralism, while they may criticize all these processes, they also continue to engage in these processes and use them to assert their own sort of position, to justify their own position, or to put their case forward. We saw it, for example, with the Russian permanent representative in the UN and the Security Council, how they used that chamber to articulate their position, but also to find allies in their company as well. So I think one of the significant developments also that has emerged out of Ukraine is just the rapid unity that we're seeing. Large parts of the world have become unified because of the horror of the sort of the brazenness in which Moscow has rolled its tanks to the borders and into parts of Ukraine. That itself has generated a level of defiance in reaction to that as well. And who knows what's going to happen next, but I don't think we should ignore this important moment that we've also managed to achieve some degree of unity or consensus about what this means.
1: As we speak, the world's attention is focused on Ukraine, but we all know that some wars get more attention than others. You know, Russia's invasion of Ukraine has captured the West's attention in a way that other recent wars, like those in Yemen or Ethiopia, simply haven't. So why is that, in your view, and is there a way to change that?
2: No, I mean, you're right. I mean, and exactly, and this is one of the reasons I think you also had some countries who abstained instead or struck a more neutral tone instead in relation to Ukraine, because there was that concern of double standards. There was that concern also that because this was a European conflict, that it somehow mattered more. I mean, I think we at Crisis Group have been very clear that the reason why Crisis Group exists is to continue to throw the spotlight on those forgotten conflicts, those unknown conflicts, those countries that may appear to lack the same strategic importance as the Ukraine. So, for example, you're right to mention Yemen. Yemen's war faded from the headlines, for example, in 2021, but it remains devastating. And, you know, it could get worse this year. The same with Ethiopia. But the reality also is that there's a limit to what diplomats can absorb. There are so many files, for example, on the desk of the United Nations Security Council. And what we've seen is that oftentimes there's a limited capacity to what a lot of the world leaders can absorb. And our job is to continue to throw a spotlight, to warn, and to make sure that we don't lose sight of these crises.
1: If I could ask maybe a more personal question about your interest in this topic, Dr. Iroh, you were born in London and raised in post-Civil War Nigeria, and you've been working in the field of conflict resolution your whole career. You were appointed Crisis Group's president and CEO in December 2021. So you believe that peace is possible, that conflicts can be resolved. Are you still as certain of that as you were when you began your career, and what keeps you working towards that goal?
2: Oh, I absolutely believe it. That's why I came to Crisis Group, because I do see opportunities for peace. I mean, our mission, our byline, preventing war, shaping peace, I fundamentally believe in that. It's always about finding the right moment in which to, you know, not only just sound the alarm, but to knit together very carefully policy messages that aims to sort of nudge international opinion. It takes time. It requires you to be patient. It requires you to be very strategic. It requires you to talk to all sorts of people, some people that you do not want to talk to. It requires you to mobilize various actors, political, media, other activists, to not only warn early, but to take action. And even once crisis has broken up as well, is continuing to look for ways in which to keep the door to diplomacy open. And I fundamentally believe in that. If we didn't, Crisis Group wouldn't exist. And despite the horrors of today, and despite what we see in the headlines, for example, in relation to Ukraine, we can point to other places. I mean, look at Colombia and the peace deal that we struck there in 2016 with the FARC. Look at Liberia, where I had my very first peacekeeping mission in Liberia. Look at Sierra Leone. These were countries that at the time were knee-deep in civil war and crisis. So there are opportunities, and we exist to find those opportunities. And I think it's an important mission that we've got at Crisis Group.
1: You know, I recently read an editorial by the historian Yuval Noah Hariri in The Economist, where he asked kind of a fundamental question: is change possible? He said, can humans change the way they behave, or does history repeat itself endlessly, with humans forever condemned to reenact past tragedies without changing anything except the decor? So this asks kind of a fundamental question, like, is peace actually possible, or is war just going to be an innate fact of human life? What do you make of that question?
2: War is going to be there, but so is peace. I wouldn't look at it in a very narrow lens. You know, I've just cited, you know, three or four conflicts where we found resolution. There is tension in our societies. I mean, it's when humans interact you know, there is that sense already of tensions in our social contract as well. But at the same time, we also see the peaceful coexistence. I mean, we see more and more crisis, but we also see generations who want change. You know, a very youthful generation getting on the streets protesting for change, and some of them doing it peacefully as well. So I wouldn't say there was an inevitability of war, and I wouldn't say that peace is often hard to attain. But of course, the path to peace is often long, hard, and dangerous. But it does require people who have a real understanding of the psychology of the conflict actors, who understand the dilemmas, and who are able to think of creative and innovative ways in which to balance the different compromises and the different demands of various actors as well.
1: I'd like to ask you a question about climate change, because as we look around the world and we see these wars raging across the globe, there's this looming threat of a climate crisis that is threatening an extinction level event. Can you fight against war and climate change at the same time? Do you need peace in order to unite global powers against a threat this large?
2: Yeah, for me, of all the crises that we face, of all the terrible human toll, the displacement, the bleakness of the world, I think the most significant one for me is the climate change. I see that as the mega trend alongside the pandemic as well. I mean, it's still hard to say what the direct link is between, for example, climate change and conflict. But we do see the immediate impact. So the most destabilizing impact, for example, will be the impact of population movement over the next 5 to 10 years. And the reason why Crisis Group now has inserted climate change into its own conflicts to watch is because we see the relationship between water scarcity, resource competition, and political instability, how climate change is impacting that, and they are also impacting climate change. We have taken on this work because it's an existential crisis.
1: In addition to the traditional risks that ICG looks at, there are also these emerging risks like cyber or remote warfare, food insecurity, or public health as they relate to conflict dynamics. What are the risks that we're not thinking enough about?
2: You've talked about climate change. The other issue that I think that we need to look at is digital technology. You know, you've seen the role of Facebook, of Twitter, you know, of WhatsApp. These are already sort of defining and redefining the conflict landscape. We've seen the net effect of how new technologies or new technological advancement in warfare is enhancing or changing or impacting battlefield dynamics. So we saw how the use of drones, when they were inserted into Nagorno-Karabakh, for example, or Ethiopia, or even in Libya, how that altered battlefield dynamics. So, and we've seen how these various new innovations can enable or foment unrest. They can be used increasingly, and we do see them used by leaders to suppress dissent, to wage war. And we've also seen how they're creating new security challenges. And they also further polarize already polarized societies as well, especially in terms of social media. I mean, already we had the traditional use of radio, for example. We saw how that was misused in the context of the Rwandan genocide, for example, or even in the post-election violence in Kenya. How hate speech and how the radio became the oracle for spouting out some very polarizing language. So it's not that it's new, but in terms of the future of conflict, we really have to be paying more and more attention increasingly to how these new weapons contribute to waging war and suppressing dissent and fueling more instability.
0: That was Dr. Comfort Iroh, President and CEO of International Crisis Group. 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Nola Daves Moses is our executive director. Allie Adelman composed and performs our theme music. 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

This is Alec Baldwin. 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

Now, the question before the House today is, what is classical music? You see, everybody thinks he knows what classical music is. Just any music that isn't jazz, like a Stan Kenton arrangement, or a popular song like I Can't Give You Anything But Love, Baby, or folk music like an African war dance or Twinkle, Twinkle, Little Star. But that isn't what classical music means at all. People use this word to describe music that isn't jazz or popular songs or folk music just because there isn't any other word that seems to describe it better. All the other words that are used are just as wrong, like good music, for instance. You've all heard people say, I just love good music, meaning that they love Handel instead of Spike Jones. Well, you know what they mean. But after all, isn't there such a thing as good jazz or a good popular song? So you can't use the word good to describe the difference. There's good Handel, there's good Spike Jones, so we'll just have to forget that word. Then people use the word serious music when they mean Handel or Beethoven. But there again, there's some jazz that's very serious. Then some people use the word highbrow, which means that only very smart, well-educated people can dig it. But we know that's wrong because we all know a lot of people who aren't exactly Einsteins who dig Beethoven the most. Well, what about the word art music? Now, there's a word that a lot of people use to try to describe the difference between Beethoven and Dave Brubeck, let's say. That's no good either, because just as many other people think that jazz is also an art, which indeed it is. And if we try to use the word symphony music, well, that leaves out all the music written for piano solo and violin solo and string quartet, and certainly all that's supposed to be classical music. Maybe the best word invented so far is, of all things, long hair, because it was made up by jazz musicians themselves to nail down all the kinds of music that aren't properly theirs.

When Copland first wrote this concerto back in 1948, and he played it for me on the piano, I became very conscious of this highly selective note picking. I remember his playing the ravishing opening theme. And when he came to this note, that one, that E flat in the bass, I involuntarily went, with delight, and Copland said, "That's the note that costs." And that's just the whole point about Copland. His notes are expensive, not just lots of notes, a dime a dozen. So now let's listen to this expensive concerto. And here to play it with us is our high-priced soloist, the Philharmonic's great solo clarinetist, Stanley Drucker.

0: That was the second essay for orchestra by Samuel Barber. The New York Philharmonic was conducted by Leonard Bernstein. 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A complete playlist is available on nyphil.org. I'm Alec Baldwin, and you're listening to the New York Philharmonic this week.
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0: We continue now with a fun and quirky work by Rodion Chedrin. These are his mischievous folk ditties. Leonard Bernstein conducts the New York Philharmonic.

It is very appropriate and pleasing to us that this first of our six buildings, Philharmonic Hall, should become the permanent home of Lincoln Center's first constituent and our country's oldest orchestra. None have worked harder than the leaders of the New York Philharmonic to make real this dream of a great center of the performing arts. It is with pride and satisfaction that we now turn to one of the world's great orchestras to dedicate this hall to music. Thank you.

0: Fanfare for the Common Man by Copland. The New York Philharmonic was conducted by Leonard Bernstein. You can see a complete playlist of this week's program when you visit nyphil.org. I'm Alec Baldwin. Thanks very much for joining us in celebrating 100 years of Bernstein on the New York Philharmonic this week.
1: We're going to end this program with a very short overture by, of all people, me. Overture to my operetta or musical or whatever you want to call it, named Candide. I wrote this show about 4 years ago and it didn't do very well. It ran only about 2 months on Broadway and then closed. Very sad. Especially sad because the show was supposed to be very funny, not sad at all. Well, the show is temporarily over, but the overture lingers on, I hope. And I also hope it will give you an idea of some of the fun and frolic that was in that show.

The New York Philharmonic this week is generously underwritten by the Kaplan Brothers Fund, the Audrey Love Charitable Foundation, the Philharmonic's corporate partner MetLife Foundation, and by an award from the National Endowment for the Arts on the web at arts.gov.

0: Vince Ford is the executive producer of this series. 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

0: one of the more popular pieces by Brazilian composer Breno Blauth. His Concertino for Oboe and Strings, performed by oboist Andres Spiller and Camarada Bariloche on Music Through the Night. It is always great to have your company so we can enjoy this music together. I'm Jalene Kahn. If you're new to classical music, we're really glad that you're here, and we can help you get familiar with classical music. Learn the difference between a sonata and a concerto, find out how composers compose, and what the heck a conductor is doing on stage. 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Coming up in just a couple minutes, we'll hear a cornerstone of classical music, one of the most recognizable and loved symphonies of all time. I hope you can stick around for that.
1: Here's your Yellowstone Public Radio forecast for the northern portions of Montana, including Great Falls, Havre, and Helena. I'm meteorologist Phil Jensko. Some cloudiness could work its way into parts of the region throughout the early morning hours. Patchy smoke, lows will make it down into the low to mid 50s in most areas. Wednesday, a few spotty showers possibly before noon in some eastern areas, including Glasgow. Otherwise, partly to mostly sunny, more patchy smoke. Highs warm into the upper 70s to low 80s across the region. And then Wednesday night, patchy smoke still around mainly before midnight. Otherwise, showers and storms develop or build across the region, and lows head back down to the low to mid 50s. I'm Phil Jensko for Yellowstone Public Radio.

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0: Rachel Portman was the first female to ever win an Academy Award. She did that in the mid-90s for the movie score for Emma, and she was nominated for the film score for the Cider House Rules in 1999. We just heard the Cider House Rules suite by Rachel Portman on Music Through the Night.
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0: Carl Maria von Weber had a fruitful career, but only wrote two symphonies. That was Symphony No. 1, performed by the BBC Philharmonic Orchestra with conductor Juan Homena on Music Through the Night. I'm Jalene Kahn. Thanks a lot for being here tonight.
1: Here's your Yellowstone Public Radio forecast for the northern portions of Montana, including Great Falls, Heber, and Helena. I'm meteorologist Phil Jensko. Some cloudiness could work its way into parts of the region throughout the early morning hours. Patchy smoke, lows will make it down into the low to mid-50s in most areas. Wednesday, a few spotty showers possibly before noon in some eastern areas, including Glasgow. Otherwise, partly to mostly sunny, more patchy smoke. Highs warm into the upper 70s to low 80s across the region. And then Wednesday night, patchy smoke still around mainly before midnight. Otherwise, showers and storms develop or build across the region, and lows head back down to the low to mid-50s. I'm Phil Jensko for Yellowstone Public Radio.
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0: It's been over 10 years since violinist Pamela Frank had to stop playing violin because of pain in her neck and numbness in her hand. She was told to get surgery, but instead went to a physical therapist and was able to return to playing. And her biggest piece of advice for musicians is to not play through pain, even just a little ache. Violinist Pamela Frank and pianist Peter Serkin with Violin Sonata No. 2 by Johannes Brahms.
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0: harpist Yolanda Condonassis and guitarist Jason Vio recorded an album together in 2015. And Sweet Magica by Maximo Diego Pujol opens that album. It's a suite of dances, and we just heard one of those dances, the waltz, on Music Through the Night. Solo piano music by Robert Schumann is coming up in just a minute.
1: Here's your Yellowstone Public Radio forecast for the southern portions of Montana, including Bozeman, Billings, and Miles City. I'm meteorologist Phil Jensko. Partly sunny for today, patchy smoke. A few showers and storms are possible in some eastern areas, mainly in Miles City. Highs make it to the mid to upper 80s in most areas. Tonight, mostly cloudy. Chance for more showers and storms in Miles City. Developing chances further to the west, including Billings and Livingston. Mainly early chances in Bozeman. Lows fall to the low 50s in the west, including Bozeman and Livingston. Low 60s in the east, including Billings and Miles City. Then showers likely with a few storms possible across much of the region on Thursday. I'm Phil Jensko for Yellowstone Public Radio.

0: Horn Concerto No. 1 by Franz Joseph Haydn. Neville Marriner conducted the Academy of St. Martin in the Fields, and the soloist was Barry Tuckwell. I'm Jalene Kahn. Thank you for listening with me. It's always great to have your company.
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0: Written early in his career, that's Sir Edward Elgar's Serenade for Strings. William Boughton conducted the English String Orchestra. Original music from Leonard Bernstein is coming up in just a minute.
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0: a performance that sounds like the music when it was originally written, Bach's Violin Sonata No. 6. And that is partly because we heard Luc Beausejour playing harpsichord. The violinist was James Ennis. I'm Jalene Kahn, and I hope you've enjoyed these performances. Anytime you're curious about who a performer is on the performance you're hearing, you can go to our on-air playlist for more info. 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
1: Here's your Yellowstone Public Radio forecast for the northern portions of Montana, including Great Falls, Heber, and Helenum. I'm meteorologist Phil Jensko. A few showers possible in some eastern areas today, mainly before noon, including Glasgow. Otherwise, partly to mostly sunny skies and patchy smoke. Highs will make it into the mid-70s to low 80s across the region. Tonight, mostly cloudy, more patchy smoke around the region, mainly before midnight. Showers and storms develop or build across the region as well. Lows fall to the low to mid-50s in most areas. And then shower and storm chances continue on Thursday, with highs only getting to the upper 60s to low 70s in most areas. I'm Phil Jensko for Yellowstone Public Radio.
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3: Good morning. Another Democratic primary in a Midwest state ends with the thinnest of margins in a test of progressive power. This time in Wisconsin's governor's race, the more moderate candidate won. It's Morning Edition from NPR News. Hundreds of U.S. sailors and their families were evacuated from Bahrain at the start of the war with Iran. I'm Leila Faldin.
4: And I'm Michelle Martin. Months later, they're still waiting for the Navy to figure out a final plan for them. Also, what kind of financial questions is AI good at answering? And comedian Jeff Arcuri talks about working the crowd in his latest special. It is Wednesday, August 12th. On this day in 1990, fossil collector Sue Hendrickson found one of the best-preserved T-Rex skeletons. It went on display in Chicago as a dino named Sue. News is next.
5: Live from NPR News in Washington, I'm Windsor Johnston. President Trump took a secret flight out of Turkey last month after Israel warned the U.S. of an Iranian threat of attack. NPR's Daniel Estrin reports that's according to a person familiar with the matter.
6: Israel had intelligence of a possible threat of Iranian missiles toward Air Force One and shared that intelligence with the U.S., according to a person briefed on the matter, not authorized to speak publicly. The warning prompted Trump to be secretly flown out of Turkey on a different plane. Air Force One flew separately. That news was first reported by the Washington Post. When asked about it late Tuesday, Trump said he was following instructions from the Secret Service. This comes amid rising tensions between the U.S. and Iran, with no progress toward reopening the Strait of Hormuz. Daniel Estrin, NPR News, Tel Aviv.
5: South Carolina Senator Darlene Graham and Congressman Ralph Norman are advancing to a Republican special primary runoff election later this month. South Carolina Public Radio's Gavin Jackson reports the two candidates are competing for the seat left vacant by the late Senator Lindsey Graham.
7: A month after Senator Lindsey Graham died from a heart condition, voters are one step closer to having a nominee to replace him on the November ballot. His sister Darlene, who was appointed by the governor and urged to run for a full term by President Trump, and 5th District Congressman Ralph Norman, who lost a gubernatorial primary in June. Graham is focusing on more kitchen table issues in contrast to her late brother, while Norman, a member of the House Freedom Caucus, is concerned about the national debt and spending. Congressman Russell Fry and former Congressman and Governor Mark Sanford did not secure enough votes to advance to the August 25th runoff, despite both being well-known in South Carolina politics. For NPR News, I'm Gavin Jackson in Columbia, South Carolina.
5: Many public health experts are worried that President Trump's call to change childhood vaccinations will unnecessarily confuse and frighten parents. NPR's Rob Stein has more.
8: President Trump wants to cut the number of vaccinations children get and space out the shots they do receive. Anti-vaccine activists are welcoming Trump's executive order calling for that, but most medical experts are denouncing it. And while the president's order won't change anything right away, Dr. Aaron Milstone from the American Academy of Pediatrics says it can still be harmful.
9: The most tangible thing that will come out of the announcement is confusion, and confusion amongst parents are going to lead to delaying vaccination,
8: leading to fewer kids getting vaccinated and more kids getting sick from infections like measles and whooping cough. Rob Stein, NPR News.
5: Stocks across Asia close mixed today. On Wall Street, Dow futures are up 37 points at this hour. 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
10: This is Yellowstone Public Radio. I'm Carl Lengel. Good morning. Wildfire smoke continues to pour across Montana, the West, and the rest of the U.S., fed by fires that continue to stress the firefighting capabilities of the nation. Monday, 142 new fires were reported nationwide by the National Interagency Fire Center, the country's support center for wildland firefighting, including 12 new large fires. The Northwest remains the nation's most active fire area, with 45 uncontained large fires, many exhibiting active or extreme fire behavior, with evacuations and closures in effect, and homes, communities, and critical infrastructure threatened. 240 soldiers from Joint Base Lewis-McChord, based in Washington State, are being deployed in support of firefighting operations at the Modret Fire in the northeast part of that state. Montana National Guard personnel and Chinook CH-47 helicopter were scheduled to depart for Washington early Tuesday, joining some two dozen other states in sending resources for firefighting support. So far this year, firefighters have responded to more than 46,000 wildfires nationwide that have burned nearly 6.5 million acres. That's 126% to 156% of the 10-year average. Billings Police Department can begin disposal of narcotics thanks to an agreement Billings City Council approved Monday night. YPR's Kay Erickson reports.
11: Monday night, the Billings City Council unanimously approved a memorandum of understanding with Montana Highway Patrol to use MHP's incinerator for drug disposal. The city-owned incinerator has been unavailable since September 2025, when a burning malfunction during the destruction of illegal drugs flooded the animal control facility with smoke, sickening staff and animals. Since that time, BPD has had to store narcotics that have been released by the courts for destruction since they lacked an incinerator. Council member Scott Aspenlighter commented that he was glad the agreement is finally done and called it an important first step.
12: It's one that was started in September, so I'm frankly disappointed that it's taken us 11 months to get there. Shouldn't have taken that long, but here we are. It's a good step in the right direction. Appreciate the cooperation from the Department of Justice and the Attorney General on this.
11: There is an initial startup fee for the use of the incinerator and a per-pound cost of material incinerated. In Billings, I'm Kay Erickson.
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1: Here's your Yellowstone Public Radio forecast for Montana and the surrounding areas. I'm meteorologist Michael Caro. We do pick up a chance for some shower and storm activity across far northern as well as southern portions of Montana for today. Much of central portions of the state still looking to stay dry with at least some partial sunshine and hazy, smoky conditions. Those high temperatures by this afternoon looking to reach up into the middle 70s for Havre, upper 70s for those high temperatures for Great Falls as well as Lewistown, but we'll push up to some lower 80s for Helena, and even approaching some middle 80s for high temperatures in areas like Billings and over to near Miles City. Then for tonight, as an upper-level trough begins to get a bit closer, showers and storms increasing in coverage across much of Montana for tonight. Those overnight low temperatures dropping back into the upper 40s up to near Havre, but will stick closer to the lower 50s for Great Falls and Helena. I'm meteorologist Michael Caro for Yellowstone Public Radio.
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7: I'm Layla Faldin.
8: And I'm A. Martinez. One of the hottest trends in stand-up comedy is crowd work. That's when the comedian makes the audience part of the act, asking questions and having conversations with members of the crowd. Jeff Arcuri built an entire Netflix comedy special around crowd work. It's called Nice to Meet You.
9: Like, how old are you guys? How old are you, man? You seem about my age.
10: 42.
9: Do you feel your age?
10: I do.
9: You do? How so? When?
10: My knees.
9: Your knees?
11: Uh-huh. Oh, no. Let me see them.
12: I like to consider myself a comedian first or a stand-up comedian first, and then I incorporate crowd work to just kind of add a little flair to my shows. There was an epidemic of it for a while where it was just a lot of people were posting and trying because they were seeing success with it. The way I do it is different than that. I don't just point at an audience member and ask them to work for me. Like, I don't just walk up and say, what's your story, to fill time. I kind of use them as a pivot point or a catalyst to talk about what I want to talk about and kind of bring the audience on the same level as me, where we're going to make this funny together. I want them to take half the credit for how the show goes.
9: I feel like we had this, you're 42, I'm 38. We had the same childhood for the most part, right? You had like a Furby.
10: I wanted one.
9: You wanted one.
11: Aw. Yeah.
9: Well, guess what? Look under your seat, buddy.
11: Dude, that'd be the cutest thing in the world. He's like, oh my God.
8: How did you get interested in making that part of what you do?
12: Yeah, at no point was I like, would I even think I'd be somebody who'd want to talk to the crowd? I was just nervous reciting the words I economized into, you know, the sentence. It really started when I started doing cruise ships, and I would do so many shows on the cruise ships, and they would allow me to repeat shows because I can't have like 6 hours worth of material. But the problem is people would come and see me again.
8: Yeah.
12: I would basically cut my sets in half and then supplement it with crowd work. and just kind of ask the audience about a premise before I'd get into it. And I was finding that there was a lot of fun to be found in premises from the audience's perspective.
9: Ryan, nice to meet you. Ryan, you guys are married or just together or what?
0: Engaged.
9: Engaged. Oh, amazing. Hell yeah, dude. Hey, how old are you, buddy?
0: 27.
9: Cool. Were you nervous to propose, man?
0: No.
9: No? I don't even think you got on one knee. You're probably like, catch. Was I nervous? No, she knows what she's got.
8: What are the risky parts of interacting with a crowd of people that you don't know?
12: Yeah. For a few months when I was on the road, I would start the show by saying, this is kind of how it works. Like, I'm going to engage with you guys. I don't want you randomly yelling out. I was giving this little speech before shows. It just felt very condescending to tell them how to listen to me. So I just figured I just stopped doing that and I started kind of adjusting on the fly. So if somebody was yelling out, I just kind of take them, I separate them from the rest of the crowd, and I say, this is kind of what not to do. That you can kind of see that in my special in the beginning, that first.
8: Yeah, right at the start. Yeah.
9: Okay, I'm going to stop the show just for a second. Did you hear what he said earlier about yelling out during the show?
0: Yeah, I did.
9: Okay, that made the show worse just now. You feel it.
0: Sorry.
9: I know, and you apologized. But I just want you to know, I have jokes to get through. I want to get to know you guys. Never you, ever again. But like for the rest of you guys, you could die tomorrow. I wouldn't care. But the rest of you guys.
12: When somebody is being a jerk or whatever, I like to find an avenue for them to become someone that we clap for. Like I'll have a moment where I'll be like, hey, you know, you're doing so good, but you haven't yelled out in 20 minutes. I'm so proud of you. And then the audience goes, oh, wow, blah, blah, blah. And then now that guy's got attention in a positive light.
8: I was thinking like if Seinfeld or like Eddie Murphy were coming up just now, would they be doing crowd work?
12: I don't think so. There's a lot of purity in what they do, and I respect the heck out of it. And I think you don't need to post crowd work to succeed. I just think this is perfect for me, and I just love doing it so much. Yeah. And it was never a forced thing for me.
8: So speaking of comics that won't do it, here's Anthony Jeselnik. He was on the Dan Le Batard show.
7: You ask someone what they do for a living, and then you make a joke on that. You know, you ask someone how long they've been in a relationship, and I think that's garbage. So I just don't do it.
12: I respect that he doesn't want to do it. But at the same time, there are people that do. If we're ever on the same show where everyone's there to see him or me, it may be a little bit of a different audience.
8: Yeah,
12: but
8: yeah.
12: I'm going to talk to you guys, all right?
8: Now, your wife was a contestant on The Bachelor. Then she was The Bachelorette. You got married 5 days before she started cancer treatment, right? So first off, how is she?
12: She's doing well. You know, it's a constant give and take. Some weeks it's good news. Some weeks it's not as good news. Mm-hmm. So we're doing great. Yeah.
8: Okay, good. So now that I know that she's doing well, how soon did you try to find humor in it? Because comedians, I think, try to find humor in things just to kind of cope with them.
12: Oh, I started pull starting that engine the second we got the news. For those first few weeks, I just needed her to laugh. And I didn't realize this, but that was more for me than it was for her. And the jokes she makes, like, this is maybe not as funny to you guys, but we were on a cruise recently with my parents. And my dad called my wife, called Katie an angel. And she just goes, don't call me that. I ain't dead yet, Steve. And the look on both my parents' faces, like, you can't say that. And I'm like, you can, though. That's like why I love her, is that she's not going to hide from it. And we make fun of it now. We took the power back from cancer, and now we make fun of it. And that was huge. But yeah. For a while, I was trying too hard. And I realized I need to not do that, you know?
8: Yeah, yeah. I really think that the special being called Nice to Meet You is perfect, because it truly feels like when you are dealing with people in these situations that you really, really are happy to meet them. I mean, do you think you'll always be that way comedy-wise?
12: I truly hope so. I love doing what I do. I love performing for people. I love changing people's evenings. I love the messages I get from people saying, like, you know, you got me through things, or your comedy, or like, we look forward to this every year coming to see you. Like, those things will never go away from me. I don't see it could ever. I've been doing this 15 years, and I've lived in basements. I've slept next to rats, and I was happy to do it because I got comedy at the end of the day, you know?
8: Jeff Arcuri's Netflix comedy special is called Nice to Meet You. Jeff, nice to meet you, Jeff.
12: Yeah, thank you. It was great talking to you.
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17: 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Is America's global dominance over? 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
18: Live from NPR News in Washington, I'm Dave Mattingly. Search teams in Western Colombia continue to look for survivors in the debris of damaged and collapsed buildings following Monday's strong earthquake. More than 180 people are confirmed dead. Nearly 2,600 others were injured. Officials report more than 100 aftershocks. The U.S. Geological Survey says the quake had a magnitude of 7.4. David Crowley is celebrating a narrow win in Wisconsin's Democratic gubernatorial primary. He upset Democratic Socialist Francesca Hong and will face Republican Congressman Tom Tiffany in November. Crowley is the Milwaukee County Executive. If elected, he would be the state's first black governor. NPR's Maham Javed reports on some of yesterday's results in Minnesota and South Carolina.
19: In Minnesota Senate primary, Progressive Democrat Lieutenant Governor Peggy Flanagan defeated centrist Congresswoman Angie Craig. And in South Carolina, Senator Darlene Graham, who is newly appointed to the seat and sister of the late Lindsey Graham, led a crowded Republican Senate field into a runoff.
18: Graham will face Congressman Ralph Norman in the August 25th Republican runoff. The National Association of Realtors says sales of existing homes in the U.S. fell by more than 1.5% last month amid higher mortgage rates. This is NPR News.
16: This is Yellowstone Public Radio. I'm Carl Lengel. Good morning. Yellowstone National Park drew nearly 1 million visitors last month. However, the National Park Service says that number still represents a 2% decrease from the total seen in July of last year. So far this year, more than 2.6 million people have visited Yellowstone. That's a 1% decrease when compared to the same time frame a year ago, but still relatively close to the park's record-setting 2021 pace. Montana Fish, Wildlife, and Parks is seeking applicants for the Region 5 Citizen Advisory Collective in south-central Montana. The CAC meets several times a year, serves an advisory role, helping FWP stay responsive and manage resources effectively within legal boundaries. Citizen advisors help identify emerging issues and potential conflicts, and they act as FWP ambassadors to various interest groups and geographic communities. FWP is seeking applicants representing a variety of outdoor interests from communities across south-central Montana within Region 5. FWP welcomes applications from anyone with an interest in natural resource issues and outdoor recreation. Applicants must live in FWP Region 5. Applications must be submitted by 5 p.m. on Tuesday, September 14th. Applications are available at the Montana FWP website. 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
20: Montana Fish, Wildlife, and Parks published its annual wolf report in July, showing there could be closer to 700 wolves in Montana, 400 fewer wolves than estimated last year.
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0: But Harrison kept prodding the AI and giving it more info.
1: It completely changed tunes by the end of it to where it's like, absolutely do not be an S corp. You need to be an LLC. If I had not had that background knowledge, it would have given me the wrong information.
0: AI models can make up sources and make bad assumptions about someone's situation. David Kendrick says he knows not to take ChatGPT's advice as gospel.
2: I know that ChatGPT can be kind of a sycophant, and every time I talk to it, it's like, oh, David, that's such a great idea. You know, and I'm like, hey, quit that. You got to be real with me and everything.
0: In June, OpenAI updated ChatGPT so you could directly connect your financial accounts to the platform. That's a level of AI financial trust Kendrick is not willing to make. Stephen Bisaha, NPR News.
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4: Here's your Yellowstone Public Radio forecast for the southern portions of Montana, including Bozeman, Billings, and Miles City. I'm meteorologist Phil Jensko. Partly sunny for today, patchy smoke, a few showers and storms are possible in some eastern areas, mainly in Miles City. Highs make it to the mid to upper 80s in most areas. Tonight, mostly cloudy, chance for more showers and storms in Miles City, developing chances further to the west, including Billings and Livingston. Mainly early chances in Bozeman. Lows fall to the low 50s in the west, including Bozeman and Livingston. Low 60s in the east, including Billings and Miles City. Then showers likely with a few storms possible across much of the region on Thursday. I'm Phil Jensko for Yellowstone Public Radio.

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1: Here's your Yellowstone Public Radio forecast for the northern portions of Montana, including Great Falls, Hever, and Helena. I'm meteorologist Phil Jensko. A few showers possible in some eastern areas today, mainly before noon, including Glasgow. Otherwise, partly to mostly sunny skies and patchy smoke. Highs will make it into the mid-70s to low 80s across the region. Tonight, mostly cloudy, more patchy smoke around the region, mainly before midnight. Showers and storms develop or build across the region as well. Lows fall to the low to mid-50s in most areas. And then shower and storm chances continue on Thursday, with highs only getting to the upper 60s to low 70s in most areas. I'm Phil Jensko for Yellowstone Public Radio.

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1: Good morning. President Trump's secret switch to a new plane in Turkey left White House staff, Secret Service agents, and reporters on board a decoy. How often is deception like that used to protect the president? It's Morning Edition from NPR News. There are militias in Iraq paid by the government but supported by Iran. Iraq's prime minister is trying to get them to give up their weapons. I'm Michelle Martin.
2: And I'm Leila Fadel. Only some have. We hear from one that won't. Also, the earthquake in Colombia is consolidating support for the country's new right-wing president who just barely won his election. And a guide to getting the most out of this week's meteor shower. It's Wednesday, August 12th. On this day in 1909, the Indianapolis Motor Speedway opened. The news is next.
3: Live from NPR News in Washington, I'm Windsor Johnston. Tuesday's primaries offered few clear signs of what voters want heading into the midterm elections. Minnesota Public Radio's Clay Masters reports on Wisconsin's closely watched Democratic primary for governor.
4: Milwaukee County Executive David Crowley, who is considered a more moderate candidate, narrowly beat out a state representative, Francesca Hong, who identifies as a Democratic Socialist. That's according to an AP race call. And this race was closely watched, of course, to see if it would replicate the results of another swing state nearby Michigan, where progressive Abdul El Sayed recently won the Democratic primary there. While that did not happen, this was a very close race.
3: Clay Masters with Minnesota Public Radio reporting. Elsewhere, Minnesota Lieutenant Governor Peggy Flanagan won the Democratic nomination for U.S. Senate. In Connecticut, former Hartford Mayor Luke Bronin defeated longtime Democratic Congressman John Larson. And in South Carolina, Senator Darlene Graham advanced to a Republican runoff for the seat held by her late brother, Lindsey Graham. Wall Street will get the latest look at inflation in the U.S. economy when the Labor Department releases data on consumer prices this morning. NPR's Scott Horsley has a preview.
5: The report's expected to show a modest slowdown in inflation, but prices are still climbing faster than most people would like. Forecasters expect the report to show consumer prices in July were up about 3.4% from a year ago. That's a smaller annual increase than in May or June. The war with Iran and a resulting spike in gasoline prices pushed inflation higher this spring. Cooler inflation would be welcome by the Federal Reserve, which has vowed to bring price hikes under control. The Fed is also keeping a close eye on the job market. U.S. employers cut jobs last month, but at 4.1%, the unemployment rate is still quite low. Scott Horsley, NPR News, Washington.
3: The University of Michigan says it will do away with grades for freshmen next fall. Instead, first semester classes will be pass-fail. NPR's Alyssa Nadworny reports on the effort to ease students' mental health struggles on campus.
6: The new pilot policy hopes to acclimate new students to the demands of college, allow exploration into different classes, and get students not to worry about how a low-grade freshman year might have long-term consequences. How colleges grade students varies greatly. Reed College in Oregon records letter grades, but they're only shared with students upon request. At Harvard, faculty voted to give out fewer A grades to try and battle what they say is high grade inflation. All of this comes at a time that stress on campus remains quite high. In a 2024 survey, about 70% of college students reported struggling with mental health. Alyssa Nadworny, NPR News.
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7: This is Yellowstone Public Radio. I'm Carl Lengel. Three separate fires burning in western Montana have resulted in evacuation orders. The Moose Fire has chewed through more than 5,000 acres in Granite County, where a Level 3 Go evacuation order was put in place for the Frog Pond community earlier this week. A set evacuation status was in place for a number of nearby areas. In Beaverhead County, the Bobcat Lakes Fire has burned more than 8,000 acres. Elkhorn Hot Springs and Maverick Mountain are under a Level 3 Go evacuation orders. To the south, the Sand Creek Fire has burned nearly 20,000 acres, leading to Level 3 Go evacuation orders in a number of nearby communities. A Yellowstone County judge has ruled data center opponents cannot continue to collect signatures for a proposed November ballot measure, which would require public approval for such facilities. This follows an earlier ruling that found the deadline for collecting signatures had already passed under a recently enacted state law. In a statement obtained by Yellowstone Public Radio, organizers with Yellowstone County Voices say they are disappointed, pointing to the time spent collecting signatures to this point, while criticizing what they describe as an obscure new law. They go on to say the effort brought awareness to the issue, and their efforts have only begun. The Forget-Me-Not Music and Art Festival takes place this weekend. The popular and stunning landscape surrounding Cook City and Silvergate, Montana, is the setting for the fourth annual Forget-Me-Not Music and Art Festival. The organizers encourage locals and visitors alike to pause and celebrate the region's music and art, and the emphasis is community. Paige Hood is the festival's co-chair.
8: Bringing people from out of town, but also making sure we're satiating that community involvement and connection.
7: Hood has noticed that in the 4 years of its life, the festival has generated a certain community pride.
8: People are so proud of it, I think, to other communities. Like, we're doing this. We're making that happen. And that makes me feel really good when I see them beaming and kind of bragging about it to other people about how great it is. So,
7: in addition to live music Friday and Saturday, Forget Me Not features an arts fair.
8: We have some great people making like jewelry, like shadow boxes, painters, photographers, 3D printing of the mountains.
7: A variety of regional food vendors will also be on hand. The Forget-Me-Not Music and Art Festival takes place Friday and Saturday in Cook City and Silvergate, Montana. For Yellowstone Public Radio News, I'm Carl Lengel.
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1: Here's a look at your Yellowstone Public Radio forecast for the southern portions of Montana, including Bozeman, Billings, and Miles City. I'm meteorologist Michael Caro. A dry start to the day across much of southern Montana, but as some upper-level energy works up from the southwest by this afternoon, we do pick up a chance for some scattered shower and storm activity for Billings, Miles City, and points off to the east. High temperatures looking to reach up into the upper 80s for Livingston, middle to upper 80s for both Billings as well as Miles City, and Broadus looking at mid-80s for highs. Then for tonight, as a Pacific Northwest trough starts to work in from the west, numerous showers and storms through southern Montana. I'm meteorologist Michael Caro for Yellowstone Public Radio.
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0: From the Joseph S. Sample Studios on the campus of Montana State University, Billings, Yellowstone Public Radio is KEMC Billings, KBMC Bozeman, KYPB Big Timber, KYPC Colstrip, KYPF Stanford Lewistown, KYPH Helena, KYPM Livingston, KYPR Miles City, KYPW Wolf Point, KYPX Helena Valley Southeast, KYPY West Yellowstone, KYPZ Fort Benton, and KPRQ Sheridan, Wyoming. 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
1: Good morning. Another Democratic primary in a Midwest state ends with the thinnest of margins in a test of progressive power. This time in Wisconsin's governor's race, the more moderate candidate won. It's Morning Edition from NPR News. Hundreds of U.S. sailors and their families were evacuated from Bahrain at the start of the war with Iran. I'm Leila Faldin.
2: And I'm Michelle Martin. Months later, they're still waiting for the Navy to figure out a final plan for them. Also, what kind of financial questions is AI good at answering? And comedian Jeff Arcuri talks about working the crowd in his latest special. It is Wednesday, August 12th. On this day in 1990, fossil collector Sue Hendrickson found one of the best-preserved T-Rex skeletons. It went on display in Chicago as a dino named Sue. News is next.
3: Live from NPR News in Washington, I'm Windsor Johnston. Inflation cooled a bit last month as gasoline and grocery prices fell. NPR's Scott Horsley reports on the latest cost of living figures from the Labor Department.
4: Consumer prices in July were up 3.4% from a year ago. That's a slightly smaller annual increase than the month before. Prices rose just a tenth of a percent between June and July. Rising rents and airfares during the month were partially offset by falling prices for gasoline and groceries. Gasoline prices are still much higher than they were a year ago. Electricity prices are also climbing faster than overall inflation. Stripping out volatile food and energy prices, core inflation was 2.5% over the last 12 months. Easing inflation will be welcome news for the Federal Reserve. The central bank has promised to bring price hikes under control. Scott Horsley, NPR News, Washington.
3: President Trump says he was following the Secret Service's advice when he secretly switched planes in Turkey last month. The operation came amid alleged threats from Iran. Trump was moved off Air Force One inside a catering truck and flown out on another military aircraft. NPR's Tamara Keith reports the people aboard the decoy flight, including the press, were not told the president was no longer with them.
5: There's always been a level of cooperation between the press and the White House to make sure the president's movements are independently covered, including in high-risk situations. Often there are embargoes, so the information isn't released until the president is safe. But Trump and his team ditched the press entirely and went to great lengths to continue the ruse long after the immediate danger passed. The Justice Department even sent FBI agents to serve subpoenas at the homes of journalists who reported on the security concerns around that flight.
3: It's NPR's Tamara Keith reporting. Tuesday's primary elections delivered key victories in several closely watched races. In Minnesota's race for governor, Republican Lisa Daymuth defeated a Trump-endorsed challenger to win her party's nomination. Minnesota Public Radio's Dana Ferguson reports.
6: Daymuth faced MyPillow founder and Trump-endorsed candidate Mike Lindell and businessman Kendall Qualls, who received the Minnesota Republican Party's endorsement in May. Daymuth, Minnesota's House Speaker, campaigned on a message of fighting fraud in state government programs and of leading across divided government in a tied House.
7: I've had the honor and responsibility of pulling Democrats and Republicans together and finding a way forward and getting things done for Minnesota. That experience has equipped me for what is next.
6: She will face Democrat Amy Klobuchar, the state senior senator, in the general election. For NPR News, I'm Dana Ferguson in St. Paul.
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8: This is Yellowstone Public Radio. I'm Carl Lengel. Good morning. Wildfire smoke continues to pour across Montana, the West, and the rest of the U.S., fed by fires that continue to stress the firefighting capabilities of the nation.
9: Monday, 142 new fires were reported nationwide by the National Interagency Fire Center, the country's support center for wildland firefighting, including 12 new large fires. The Northwest remains the nation's most active fire area, with 45 uncontained large fires, many exhibiting active or extreme fire behavior, with evacuations and closures in effect, and homes, communities, and critical infrastructure threatened. 240 soldiers from Joint Base Lewis-McChord, based in Washington State, are being deployed in support of firefighting operations at the Modret Fire in the northeast part of that state. Montana National Guard personnel and Chinook CH-47 helicopter were scheduled to depart for Washington early Tuesday, joining some two dozen other states in sending resources for firefighting support. So far this year, firefighters have responded to more than 46,000 wildfires nationwide that have burned nearly 6.5 million acres. That's 126% to 156% of the 10-year average. Billings Police Department can begin disposal of narcotics thanks to an agreement Billings City Council approved Monday night. YPR's Kay Erickson reports.
10: Monday night, the Billings City Council unanimously approved a Memorandum of Understanding with Montana Highway Patrol to use MHP's incinerator for drug disposal. The city-owned incinerator has been unavailable since September 2025, when a burning malfunction during the destruction of illegal drugs flooded the animal control facility with smoke, sickening staff and animals. Since that time, BPD has had to store narcotics that have been released by the courts for destruction since they lacked an incinerator. Council member Scott Aspenlighter commented that he was glad the agreement is finally done and called it an important first step.
11: It's one that was started in September, so I'm frankly disappointed that it's taken us 11 months to get there. Shouldn't have taken that long, but here we are. It's a good step in the right direction. Appreciate the cooperation from the Department of Justice and the Attorney General on this.
10: There is an initial startup fee for the use of the incinerator and a per-pound cost of material incinerated. In Billings, I'm Kay Erickson.
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0: City, I'm meteorologist Michael Carroll. A dry start to the day across much of southern Montana, but as some upper-level energy works up from the southwest by this afternoon, we do pick up a chance for some scattered shower and storm activity for Billings, Miles City, and points off to the east. High temperatures looking to reach up into the upper 80s for Livingston, middle to upper 80s for both Billings as well as Miles City, and Broadus looking at mid-80s for highs. Then for tonight, as a Pacific Northwest trough starts to work in from the west, numerous showers and storms through southern Montana. I'm meteorologist Michael Carroll for Yellowstone Public Radio.
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7: Good morning, I'm Michelle Martin. Pope Leo wears a lot of hats in the Vatican, usually a skull cap, often the tall pointed mitre, sometimes a Chicago White Sox hat. Last night the Sox combined them. The team gave out 40,000 White Sox themed Pope hats to fans. Players even wore them after home runs. It was a Pope themed day. The Sox made a donation to the order Pope Leo belonged to while in Chicago, a nun throughout the first pitch, but it has always helped to have friends in high places. The Sox lost 5-4. It's Morning Edition.
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9: This is Yellowstone Public Radio. I'm Carl Lengel. Good morning. The deadline has passed for Montana candidates to withdraw from their races, and all Senate candidates are still in the running, but not without a last-minute push to get the Democrat to drop out. Montana Public Radio's Clayton Murphy has updates from the race.
10: The day's starting to heat up in East Helena. A small crowd is gathering in Main Street Park. It's August 10th, the last chance for Montana candidates to change their minds before ballots are finalized. 5 hours before the deadline, voters gather to see Democratic candidate for Senate Alani Bankhead announce one more time that she has no intention of dropping out.
11: There has been a lot of noise about this race, so let me cut through it, plain and simple. I am in this race to win it, and I am staying through November 3rd. Yay!
10: Bankhead won her party's primary, but both voters and some prominent Democrats have been pressuring her to quit and make room for a prominent independent candidate, Seth Bodner, who has already raised more money than her and Republican Kurt Almy combined. The day before the deadline, Bankhead said on social media that she's being harassed to drop out and fears for her family's safety. She said her family is taking personal and legal actions to protect against threats. On Tuesday, Emily Marburger, the executive director of the Montana Democratic Party, pinned the attack on the independent candidate Seth Bodner, though she didn't name him explicitly.
12: It seems that the independent candidate had no plan other than to get on the ballot and then enlist bullies to go after the Democratic nominee with intimidation tactics that threatened her safety and her family's safety.
10: Jim and Terry Gunderson have lived in Townsend for 27 years. Both voted for Bankhead in the primary. But after a campaign event in town last week where voters asked her to back out, neither was sure they'd stick with the Democrat in November.
13: It was an eye-opener.
14: We just want to see Almy be defeated. And whatever that takes might be the way it has to go.
10: If Republican incumbent Steve Daines was running, there'd be less hope from opposition. But he's retiring, and the field is clear.
15: Washington's reckless spending has left us with inflation and enormous debt. It's time to fix the broken system.
10: That's Kurt Almy in a political ad. He left his job as U.S. Attorney for Montana to be the Republican candidate. He's never held elected office, but jumped into the race at Daines' behest at the 11th hour. Almy's lack of name recognition and President Trump's plunging poll numbers are reason independent candidate Seth Bodner thinks he can win. He says Montanans don't like either party and are hungry for a new choice.
16: Now, this battle in Montana today is not between Republicans and Democrats. It's between the extreme and the rest of us.
10: On the day of the deadline, Bodner said he respected Bankhead's decision to stay in, but claimed she has, quote, no clear path to the resources it takes to compete statewide. Since no one dropped out, Republican Almy is almost guaranteed victory, says Cal Muniz, a political science professor at Montana State University.
17: Even if she were to only garner 10% of the vote in the state, that would just be disaster for Bodner's hopes of potentially being able to flip control of the seat.
10: Almy hasn't commented on the other candidates' choices to stay in the race. In Helena, I'm Clayton Murphy.
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0: Here's a look at your Yellowstone Public Radio forecast for the northern portions of Montana, including Great Falls, Havre, and Helena. I'm meteorologist Michael Caro. Conditions still looking to stay dry in areas like Great Falls over to near Helena as well as Lewistown, though we do have a slight chance for some shower and storm activity in areas right along the Canadian border region to the north of Havre. By late this afternoon, some shower and storm activity will edge over to near Sydney as well as Glendive. High temperatures by this afternoon, climbing up into the middle 70s for Havre, upper 70s for Great Falls, and will be closer to the lower 80s for high temperatures for Glasgow as well as Jordan. I'm meteorologist Michael Caro for Yellowstone Public Radio.
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0: Marian loving band flute playing person. Did I know rock and roll? I didn't. My musical expertise stopped with John Philip Sousa, who I think died in 1890.
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4: 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I'm Leila Faldin.
5: And I'm Michelle Martin. Good morning. The former premier of China, Zhu Rongji, has died. He was 97 years old. Rongji was renowned for economic reforms that connected China to the world economy. NPR's Emily Fang has this remembrance.
6: The world first got a good look at Zhu Rongji's flinty personality when he helped negotiate China's entry into the World Trade Organization. Kenneth Lieberthal, a China expert and then a national security advisor for President Clinton, met Zhu multiple times over the grueling 6.5-year negotiation process. The U.S. needed China to make tough concessions and open up its closed economy before giving it a preferential trading status. Zhu was under huge pressure to find compromise, and he let his views be known.
7: Including complaining that, you know, I had to get up at 3 a.m. to brief the president. He said, 3 a.m., I'm not all that young anymore. You know, you guys are really pushing.
6: Eventually, in 2000, China got that preferential trading status with the U.S., and a year later joined the World Trade Organization. And throughout, Zhu struck U.S. officials as inquisitive and flexible, asking Lieberthal, for example, why Americans distrusted China and their views on Taiwan and island China claims.
7: It was a very unusual discussion. This was not talking points. It was a lot of give and take.
6: Born in 1928, Zhu Rongji lost both parents at an early age. Being an orphan and the need to survive helped shape his strong personality. He was thick-skinned and extremely direct. Here he is in 1987, just before becoming mayor of Shanghai. My defining characteristic is independent thought, he declares. I say what I think. His blunt, say-it-like-it-is style got him in serious trouble. In 1958, he was briefly expelled from the party for criticizing Chairman Mao's economic policies. And then a decade later, he was purged again and sent to do manual labor for 5 years. Zhu was rehabilitated after Chairman Mao died in 1976, then worked his way back up the bureaucratic ladder with the same precision and pragmatism he'd learned as a trained electrical engineer. In the 1990s, Zhu took control of China's chaotic economy as it careened between capitalism and state-led socialism. He started China's first stock exchange. He centralized the tax system. That went on to create huge wealth and hugely unsustainable levels of debt. But Zhu's most controversial legacy by far remains restructuring China's bloated state-owned enterprises. He axed smaller, inefficient companies, leaving an estimated 30 million state workers suddenly jobless. Massive worker protests erupted all over China, and Zhu had the willpower, or callousness, as his critics would say, to ignore them.
8: The central government decided that the laid-off worker problem could just be ignored and forgotten.
6: That's Dorothy Solinger, a professor emeritus of political science at the University of California, Irvine, where she studied migrant labor. Zhu tried to offset the layoff's impacts. He created a basic social welfare system that exists to this day and made steps to boost basic health care, which had crumbled in rural areas. But pockets of China, especially where workers were reliant on heavy industry, never fully recovered. Zhu took the criticism in stride. He was unlike most communist leaders who read off dry, carefully prepared scripts. Instead, he loved engaging with and ad-libbing to the press. He was known for his gallows humor. When he vowed to stamp out anti-corruption, he once quipped, "I have prepared 100 coffins, 99 for the corrupt officials, and one for myself." Decades after his retreat from public life, however, Zhu today is mostly invoked with pleasant nostalgia, especially under Chinese leader Xi Jinping, when China became more nationalistic, more beholden to the state, and more closed off to the outside world. Charlene Barshefsky was the primary U.S. negotiator while China was trying to join the WTO, and she got to know Zhu well. She explains.
9: Zhu Rongji
8: represented really a different time, almost a different era for China. China wanted to find its way in what it viewed at that time as the best possible way, which was to move toward Western-style economics, to move toward Western-style rules.
6: Barshefsky visited Zhu in his Beijing home in the western hills of the city a few years after his retirement from the premiership. He loved Peking opera and spent much of his days listening to music and quietly advising some of the younger technocrats running China, though not all appear to have listened to him. Emily Fang, NPR News.
9: The Trump administration says it's giving $2 billion to faith-based groups for health and humanitarian work around the world. It's part of a new foreign assistance strategy. Last year, the administration dismantled the 60-year-old U.S. Agency for International Development, USAID. NPR's Fatima Tanis reports.
10: Most of the money is going to large Christian organizations, including World Vision, Samaritan's Purse, and Compassion International. The State Department said last week that the funds would support 2,500 faith-based hospitals and clinics in 17 countries, as well as emergency assistance for humanitarian crises and disaster response. Dean Carlin is the former chief economist of USAID. Bottom line, he says, this announcement is a good thing.
11: I prefer to see this money get spent than not spent. And I do think World Vision will create some good.
10: The administration calls it the largest allocation of foreign assistance to faith-based groups in 20 years. As part of its new America First Global Health Strategy, it has favored American businesses and faith-based groups for global health funding over most other non-governmental organizations. In a statement to NPR, the State Department said, quote, "These awards reflect the administration's shift toward more efficient, results-driven foreign assistance, and that the award process did not prioritize religious affiliation." But Carlin says faith-based groups are not inherently more efficient than other groups who have lost billions of dollars in funding in the last year.
11: Is it the best we could have done? I doubt it, because there's no sign that they used evidence in any way to guide this decision.
10: Jeremy Conendike was a top humanitarian official at USAID under Presidents Obama and Biden. He also welcomes the global health spending, but has some reservations.
12: This is the U.S. government putting a lot of eggs in these baskets, and I think there are real drawbacks to that approach to disaster response.
10: Conendike says the old system of foreign aid seemed more efficient and agile.
12: When a new disaster struck, we looked at who was on the ground, we looked at who was most capable, and we worked with them rather than having a sort of preset roster that may or may not be in place and relevant to the crisis.
10: For example, Conendike says in the recent relief for the earthquakes in Venezuela, the U.S. had funded Samaritan's Purse over other aid groups that already had a presence in the country, which he says slowed down the response. Fatma Tanis, NPR News.
4: 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I'm Leila Fadel.
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5: Good morning. President Trump's secret switch to a new plane in Turkey left White House staff, Secret Service agents, and reporters on board a decoy. How often is deception like that used to protect the president? It's Morning Edition from NPR News. There are militias in Iraq paid by the government but supported by Iran. Iraq's prime minister is trying to get them to give up their weapons. I'm Michelle Martin.
9: And I'm Leila Fadel. Only some have. We hear from one that won't. Also, the earthquake in Colombia is consolidating support for the country's new right-wing president who just barely won his election. And a guide to getting the most out of this week's meteor shower. It's Wednesday, August 12th. On this day in 1909, the Indianapolis Motor Speedway opened. The news is next.
14: Live from NPR News in Washington, I'm Winter Johnston. The latest round of primaries produced a number of closely watched results ahead of the midterm elections. In Wisconsin, a moderate edged out a Democratic Socialist for the nomination for governor, helped by a late endorsement from the state's popular outgoing governor. Mayon Silver of member station WUWM reports.
15: Polls were showing progressive Francesca Hong up by double digits in the days and weeks before the primary. That's despite an endorsement from Wisconsin's Democratic Governor Tony Evers for her main opponent, moderate David Crowley. But the margins were narrower than anyone imagined, bopping up and down by tens of percentage points. Some Democrats had concerns about her comments years ago about defunding the police and canceling Thanksgiving, which she's since backed away from. Crowley will face Congressman Tom Tiffany, who's backed by Trump, in the general election. He won the Republican primary handily. For NPR News, I'm Mayan Silver in Madison.
14: Stocks on Wall Street opened higher this morning as the Labor Department reported a modest slowdown in inflation last month. NPR's Scott Horsley reports the Dow Jones Industrial Average rose about 24 points in early trading.
16: The government's latest cost of living figures show that consumer prices in July were up 3.4% from a year ago. That's in line with forecast and a smaller annual price hike than reported in May or June. Gasoline and grocery prices both fell last month, although gasoline still costs much more than it did before the war with Iran snarled tanker traffic in the Strait of Hormuz. Lettuce prices fell sharply in July after an outbreak of foodborne illness prompted a recall of some leafy greens. Investors think the somewhat tamer inflation report makes it less likely the Federal Reserve will feel the need to raise interest rates when policymakers meet next month. Market odds of a September rate hike have fallen below 40%. Scott Horsley, NPR News, Washington.
14: Rescue crews are still searching for survivors after Monday's magnitude 7.4 earthquake in western Colombia. More than 180 people are dead and hundreds remain missing. The disaster is an early test for Colombia's new president, who took office just 3 days before the quake struck. Reporter John Otis is in Cali, one of the hardest hit cities.
17: I came across a pair of five-story apartments that had been absolutely flattened. Henry Granja, who lives a few blocks away, happened to be right outside the buildings when the earthquake struck. So he's saying, suddenly the buildings just collapsed. I saw them fall down. My lifetime neighbors and friends were inside, but there was so much dust and debris that I didn't even know where to start looking for them.
14: That's John Otis reporting. 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
18: This is Yellowstone Public Radio. I'm Carl Lengel. Three separate fires burning in western Montana have resulted in evacuation orders. The Moose Fire has chewed through more than 5,000 acres in Granite County, where a Level 3 Go evacuation order was put in place for the Frog Pond community earlier this week. A Set evacuation status was in place for a number of nearby areas. In Beaverhead County, the Bobcat Lakes Fire has burned more than 8,000 acres. Elkhorn Hot Springs and Maverick Mountain are under a Level 3 Go evacuation orders. To the south, the Sand Creek Fire has burned nearly 20,000 acres, leading to Level 3 Go evacuation orders in a number of nearby communities. A Yellowstone County judge has ruled data center opponents cannot continue to collect signatures for a proposed November ballot measure, which would require public approval for such facilities. This follows an earlier ruling that found the deadline for collecting signatures had already passed under a recently enacted state law. In a statement obtained by Yellowstone Public Radio, organizers with Yellowstone County Voices say they are disappointed, pointing to the time spent collecting signatures to this point, while criticizing what they describe as an obscure new law. They go on to say the effort brought awareness to the issue, and their efforts have only begun.
19: The Forget-Me-Not Music and Art Festival takes place this weekend. The popular and stunning landscape surrounding Cook City and Silvergate, Montana, is the setting for the fourth annual Forget-Me-Not Music and Art Festival. The organizers encourage locals and visitors alike to pause and celebrate the region's music and art, and the emphasis is community. Paige Hood is the festival's co-chair.
20: Bringing people from out of town, but also making sure we're satiating that community involvement and connection.
19: Hood has noticed that in the 4 years of its life, the festival has generated a certain community pride.
20: People are so proud of it, I think, to other communities. Like, we're doing this, we're making that happen. And that makes me feel really good when I see them beaming and kind of bragging about it to other people about how great it is. So,
19: in addition to live music Friday and Saturday, Forget Me Not features an arts fair.
20: We have some great people making like jewelry, like shadow boxes, painters, photographers, 3D printing of the mountains.
19: A variety of regional food vendors will also be on hand. The Forget-Me-Not Music and Art Festival takes place Friday and Saturday in Cook City and Silvergate, Montana. For Yellowstone Public Radio News, I'm Carl Lengel.
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2: Greetings, verbivores. Last time on Christy the Wordsmith, we investigated the revolving serving tray called the Lazy Susan. The Oxford English Dictionary traces early mentions of the term to the first decades of the 20th century, when hostesses used the device to replace live dining table servants. But from there, Lazy Susan's trail grows faint. Its country of origin has never been identified. Some claim the UK and others the US. And most strikingly, no one.

0: and has been able to make much sense of that name, Lazy Susan, for a spinning serving tray. A small cluster of speculations has attached itself to the term. The one favored by most word watchers involves Susan as a generic term or name for a servant, when such were common in certain households. When the rotating serving tray replaced the dining table servant, according to this story, it became a lazy Susan, a servant of sorts, but a very passive one. In parting, it's worth mentioning that the term has an interesting linguistic feature, an internal repetition of that Z sound. The curious alliteration may add an attraction to the device we call the Lazy Susan. I'm Christy the Wordsmith. Join me next time for a look at another peculiar name for a labor-saving contrivance, the dumbwaiter.
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4: It's Morning Edition from NPR News. I'm Michelle Martin.
5: And I'm Layla Fadil. The University of Michigan has a new grading policy for freshmen in 2027. Students in their first semester at the university's College of Literature, Science, and the Arts will have their grades covered up. Their transcripts will only show a pass or no credit. The school says the pilot program will help, quote, curb the mental health crisis among people of college age. Shay Vance wrote about it for the Chronicle of Higher Education, and she joins me now. Good morning, Shay.
6: Good morning.
5: So why does the university think this will help students' mental health?
6: Yeah, well, a big part of the reasoning here is that Michigan essentially says in this news release, you know, this is a formative time in a young adult's life, and we don't want to add to that pressure necessarily. And we want to help students start strong. You know, Michigan is essentially saying we don't want a tough first semester to lead to a spiral. You know, we don't want students to get a C or a D and to think that that's the end of the line of potentially being able to get a good GPA and therefore a good placement in grad school or a good job. And they're also hopeful that this will encourage students to explore tougher subjects. So maybe a student who didn't take very many science classes in high school wants to try out a chemistry track. This policy might make them say, you know, so what if I get a C? It's worth a try, and maybe I'll like it and be good at it.
5: Now, the school says the covered up letter grades will be kept internally for tracking eligibility on sports teams and academic honors. I mean, I would freak out if I couldn't see my grades and didn't know exactly how I was doing. Do you have a sense of how students are reacting?
6: Yeah, I mean, it's they're reacting pretty well. I mean, I get the sense from what I'm seeing in other reporting and online that a lot of current students are a little bit bitter that this didn't happen in time for them to be freshmen. And a lot of potential applicants to the class of 2031 that will enroll next year are pretty excited about what this could mean for them and, you know, what this could mean for maybe I won't have to try as hard, but also what this could mean for, you know, maybe I can take that tougher class. So students are excited, and, you know, maybe the older students are a little bit upset.
5: Are there potential drawbacks to this policy?
6: Yeah, so I spoke to a good deal of teaching and learning experts who had a pretty wide variety of opinions on this. Some people think that this is simply going to demotivate students, you know, that you're going to have a bunch of freshmen coming to campus who think that they won't have to try very hard in class and that it's actually just going to set them back and not give them that boost that Michigan hopes it will. And then a lot of people also think that this could just add to the crisis of grade inflation. You know, this trend of professors across the country giving out good grades to students who haven't necessarily earned them. Colleges right now are feeling a lot of pressure to keep students enrolled and maintain those high performance rates. And students are increasingly panicked about what a C or D might look to grad schools or employers. And so some people are worried that this is just more, you know, passing out good grades. And there's also concerns from some people that this just signals the beginning of the end of letter grading. You know, what if this is the start of universities just grading simply for competency rather than excellence?
5: Now, other schools have done this, though, right? How has it worked out there?
6: Absolutely. Yeah, so it's a small club. It's pretty much Wellesley, the Massachusetts Institute of Technology, Swarthmore, and the California Institute of Technology that have these similar policies. It's worked at those schools for a long time. At MIT, they've had that policy since 1968.
5: We'll have to leave it there, unfortunately. Shay, thank you so much. Shay Vance is a reporting fellow for the Chronicle of Higher Education. Thank you for joining us.
6: Thanks. Have a good one.
5: It's Morning Edition from NPR News. I'm Leila Fadel.
4: And I'm Michelle Martin.
7: YPR is supported by Northwestern Energy, helping to prevent wildfires across the state by strengthening their systems and trimming trees near their lines to reduce ignition risk. 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

On the way this hour, chamber music inspired by the sounds of Brazil and its neighbors. Fragments of a milonga from Uruguay, the choro from Brazil, music from Paraguay, and the Argentinian tango, Andean music from Peru, Bolivia, and Ecuador. Canções d'América. From APM American Public Media, this is Performance Today. I'm Valerie Kaler. The Fry Street Quartet commissioned this piece from Brazilian composer Clarice Assad, and we'll hear them play it in concert in New York.

0: Live from NPR News in Washington, I'm Windsor Johnston. President Trump took a secret flight out of Turkey last month after Israel warned the U.S. of an Iranian threat of attack. NPR's Daniel Estrin reports that's according to a person familiar with the matter.
1: Israel had intelligence of a possible threat of Iranian missiles toward Air Force One and shared that intelligence with the U.S., according to a person briefed on the matter, not authorized to speak publicly. The warning prompted Trump to be secretly flown out of Turkey on a different plane. Air Force One flew separately. That news was first reported by The Washington Post. When asked about it late Tuesday, Trump said he was following instructions from the Secret Service. This comes amid rising tensions between the U.S. and Iran, with no progress toward reopening the Strait of Hormuz. Daniel Estrin, NPR News, Tel Aviv.
0: President Trump imposed 50% tariffs on a slew of Canadian goods last month. They'll take effect next week unless the countries strike a deal. Richard Howler from North Country Public Radio reports.
2: A few miles south of the Canadian border in Rensselaer Falls, New York, James Putman owns a building supply business that sells plywood. He says that if these tariffs really do move forward, they are in trouble.
3: That's going to affect us tremendously. I mean, if things bump up 50%, that means we have to add on 50%.
2: Amy Magnus is a customs broker based in Vermont and helps businesses calculate tariffs when shipping across the border. She says she's never seen anything like this before in her 40 years of experience.
4: You do have, let's say, all these shipments of ice cakes that you want to bring into the United States, bring them in right now, because right now the 50% duty isn't in effect.
2: Magnus says she's worried these new tariffs will create a colder relationship between Canada and the U.S. For NPR News, I'm Richard Haller in Canton, New York.
0: Wildfires have burned more than 6 million acres across the country this year, most of them in the West. NPR's Kirk Sigler reports the traditional summer fire season is only about halfway over.
5: Half of the some 100 out-of-control wildfires in the U.S. right now are burning in the Northwest. The top priority for firefighters are two 100,000-acre-plus fires in Oregon and Washington. Washington's Public Lands Commissioner Dave Upthegrove says crews are making progress in Spokane, where whole neighborhoods were leveled last week.
6: We have a long way to go. That's why I need your help. Don't be the spark that starts the next fire. Please follow the burn bans. Please be extra careful with anything that could cause a spark.
5: The wildfires in the Northwest are believed to have largely been ignited by lightning, except authorities have arrested a man suspected of arson in connection with Spokane's most destructive wildfire. Kirk Sigler, NPR News.
0: This is NPR.
7: This is Yellowstone Public Radio. I'm Carl Lengel. Good morning. Wildfire smoke continues to pour across Montana, the West, and the rest of the U.S., fed by fires that continue to stress the firefighting capabilities of the nation. Monday, 142 new fires were reported nationwide by the National Interagency Fire Center, the country's support center for wildland firefighting, including 12 new large fires. The Northwest remains the nation's most active fire area, with 45 uncontained large fires, many exhibiting active or extreme fire behavior, with evacuations and closures in effect, and homes, communities, and critical infrastructure threatened. 240 soldiers from Joint Base Lewis-McChord, based in Washington State, are being deployed in support of firefighting operations at the Modret Fire in the northeast part of that state. Montana National Guard personnel and Chinook CH-47 helicopter were scheduled to depart for Washington early Tuesday, joining some two dozen other states in sending resources for firefighting support. So far this year, firefighters have responded to more than 46,000 wildfires nationwide that have burned nearly 6.5 million acres. That's 126% to 156% of the 10-year average. For Yellowstone Public Radio News, I'm Carl Lengel.
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0: A quartet inspired by the music of Brazil's neighboring countries, Uruguay, Paraguay, Bolivia, Argentina, fragments of a milonga from Uruguay, the choro from Brazil, music from Paraguay and the Argentinian tango, as well as an homage to Andean music associated with regions of Peru, Bolivia, and Ecuador. Music written in 2022 by composer Clarice Assad, Canções de América. We heard it played by the Fry Street Quartet in concert at Hamilton College in Clinton, New York. Would love to hear your thoughts on those canções by Clarice Assad. Drop us a note using the contact button on the PT page at yourclassical.org. In a moment, the human condition. 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
1: This is Henry Fogel, your host on Collector's Corner, a program of rare and unusual recordings drawn from my own record collection. 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
0: Pianist Imogen Cooper has always played a wide range of music, but no matter what, she always returns to a composer she just adores. That's Franz Schubert, for the sheer beauty of the music, but also for what she hears as a deep expression of the human condition.
5: It's one of the greatest assets that Schubert has. He has a capacity to take one from real terror and madness and blackness through to the greatest tenderness in one bar, two bars. And he doesn't prepare you. It's as if he takes you by the shoulders and swivels you around and says, "That was then, this is now."
0: Let's hear Schubert's Shifting Moods with pianist Imogen Cooper. She's playing two of his impromptus, a concert on the campus of McAllister College in St. Paul, Minnesota.

Polish pianist and composer Zygmunt Krause was born in Warsaw in 1938. Big city, about 1 million people, and 30% of

0: A serenade by Polish composer Zygmunt Krautse. Andrzej Boreko led the Polish National Radio Symphony Orchestra in Katowice, Poland. Zygmunt Krautse was just a toddler when the Nazis invaded Poland and bombed Warsaw into ruins. He would have known nothing else. That was just what life was. I haven't found any documentation of his thoughts about spending his earliest years in an occupied city, with everyone around him in a constant state of fear, worry, hunger. But man, you gotta think that changes your wiring in a fundamental way. Artists of his generation tended to either confront that trauma head on or they refused to reenact it. Zygmunt Krautse, probably the latter. A great deal of his music avoids drama altogether, instead embracing a style he called unitary music or unism. He says the ideal way to experience his music would be if it were playing continuously and a listener could join at any point, stay for any length of time, and leave whenever it felt right. Interesting approach to composition, one of several employed by Polish composer Zygmunt Krautse. I'm Valerie Kaler. This is Performance Today from APM, American Public Media.
1: 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Yellowstone Public Radio is KEMC Billings, KBMC Bozeman, KYPB Big Timber, KYPC Colstrip, KYPF Stanford Lewistown, KYPH Helena, KYPM Livingston, KYPR Miles City, KYPW Wolf Point, KYPX Helena Valley Southeast, KYPY West Yellowstone, KYPZ Fort Benton, and KPRQ Sheridan, Wyoming.

a kinship with the music, and that it reminded him of home. For him, at least, the music had accomplished its purpose. Enanga by William Grant Still.

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4: 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For days and days, it came from every angle, depending on the wind. And the people fighting to save that city felt as if they were up against a beast.
5: That was John Valiant, author of Fire Weather, a true story from a hotter world. I'm Lauren Korn. Join us this week during The Right Question, Thursday evening at 6:30.
0: It might have started in the early 20th century with an Irish tenor named John McCormick, a classically trained lyric tenor who made a big splash performing opera and popular folk songs. But it was Mario Lanza who really brought the concept of classical crossover into the American mainstream, another operatic tenor who became a full-fledged star. He was, for a time, the king of Hollywood and radio and top 40. And who remembers Hooked on Classics, where the Royal Phil added some pop beats under classical favorites? Well, classical crossover is not always a fish-out-of-water deal, dropping a classical performer into the world of pop. Sometimes it happens right in the music itself. And that kind of crossover has always been around. Composers have always taken the popular songs of their time, used those melodies wholesale, or just channeled the spirit of a particular style. French composer Claude Bolling had a huge crossover hit in 1973 with his first suite for flute and jazz piano trio. Huge. He took the shapes of Baroque music and colored way outside the lines, leaning heavily on the blue crayon, using melodies that sounded like improv on top of very jazzy chords. He returned to that combo of flute, piano, bass, and drum set again 14 years later. His 7-movement Suite No. 2 came out in 1987. Here's one movement of the Suite No. 2 for flute and jazz trio from a concert in Round Top, Texas. Flutist Carol Winsence, joined by pianist Bernadine Blaha, bassist James Vandemark, and drummer Todd Meehan. Espiègle, or Mischievous, by Claude Bolling.

0: He was born in Cannes, of film festival fame. There in France, he went by Claude Bolland. But most Americans know him as Claude Bolling. We heard Espiègle, or Mischievous, from Bolling's second suite for flute and jazz piano trio. Carol Winsens played the flute alongside a jazz combo comprising pianist Bernadine Blaha, bassist James Vandermark, and drummer Todd Meehan. Fun times in the tiny town of Round Top, Texas, home of the yearly Round Top Festival Institute. I'm Valerie Kaler. This is Performance Today from APM, American Public Media.
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0: I'm Elliot Forrest, and it is my pleasure to welcome you to the next broadcast of the radio series from the Chamber Music Society of Lincoln Center, David Finkel and Wuhan Artistic Directors. Now in its 56th season, the Chamber Music Society is one of the world's leading chamber music presenters. From its home in New York's Alice Tully Hall, on tour and on recordings, the Chamber Music Society delivers dazzling performances by virtuosic musicians to countless devoted listeners. On today's broadcast, we will be enjoying a trio of great duos, including A Fantasy for Harp and Piano by Camille Saint-Saëns, Music for Piano Four Hands by Claude Debussy, and a passionate cello sonata by the French late Romantic composer Léon Barrowman. Here's co-artistic director David Finkel with more.
1: When my co-artistic director, duo partner, and spouse, Wuhan, and I began to tour seriously as a cello-piano ensemble, we occasionally encountered chamber music presenters who refused to consider us on the grounds that, quote, duos are not chamber music, end quote. Now, as we did then, we beg to differ. Chamber music, in our book, is any music suited to intimate spaces with one instrument on a part, all parts being of equal importance, that can be performed without a conductor. Certainly, for example, when Beethoven performed his first two sonatas for cello and piano for King Frederick William II in the Potsdam Court in 1796, a tradition of duo chamber sonata performance was well underway, dating back to the great violin sonatas of Corelli, Handel, and Bach. Thankfully, our career as a duo has not suffered, and as leaders of the Chamber Music Society of Lincoln Center, the largest chamber music organization of its kind in the world, we simply take the liberty of classifying the great duo repertoire as chamber music of special worth and distinction. So today we offer you, from our recorded archives, three extraordinary duos featuring three novel combinations of instruments, each a masterpiece of the duo genre. Coincidentally, they are all French. While Debussy's work for piano four hands is not such an unusual instrumentation, nor is the Bulman Sonata for cello and piano, Saint-Saëns' amazing duo for violin and harp is a unique work of enormous appeal and stature, a virtuoso display for both instruments. Like all great duos, it adds up to more than the sum of its parts, and like the others, it requires all the ensemble skills necessary for expert chamber music performance. I'm sure you'll agree that what we are about to share with you today is indeed chamber music at its finest.
0: Thank you, David. Camille Saint-Saëns composed his sparkling one-movement Fantasy for violin and harp during a trip to the Italian Riviera in 1907. Already in his 70s, he was now in his late period, although he would live until 1921. By composing the duo, Saint-Saëns was making good on a promise he'd made 10 years earlier to the sisters, Marianne Eisler, a violinist, and Clara Eisler, who played harp. Born in Moravia in the late 1860s and educated in Vienna and Paris, they made their home in London. In May 1907, Saint-Saëns wrote his publisher, "The Damoiselles Eisler were in transit in Paris and had played my duo for me, which pleased me very much." When they premiered the work in London in July, Marianne wrote to the composer, quote, "My sister and I owe one of the biggest successes of our career to you. Your famous name gave us a full room, and I venture to say we have played your divine work well." And now, to begin today's program from the Chamber Music Society of Lincoln Center, here is violinist Kristen Lee, joined by harpist Bridget Kibbe, for a performance of the Fantasy in A Major, Opus 124, by Camille Saint-Saëns.

From the Chamber Music Society of Lincoln Center, we heard violinist Kristen Lee and harpist Bridget Kibbe in a performance of The Fantasy in A Major, Opus 124 by Camille Saint-Saëns. Next on today's program, music by Claude Debussy, composed only 7 years after the Saint-Saëns' Fantasy, but worlds and ages apart. On the eve of the First World War in 1914, Debussy was already suffering from the cancer which would cause his death 4 years later. Discouraged and reluctant to compose at all, he turned to his magnificent Chanson de Bilité, composed in 1900. Debussy had set these songs to poems that were part of a collection which originally appeared in the guise of translations from an ancient Greek poetess, circa 600 BC. However, the collection was in fact the work of a contemporary poet and friend of Debussy's. Inspired by the poetry's blending of ancient and modern, in addition to the song settings, Debussy sketched at least 12 instrumental movements to accompany readings of the poetry. In 1914, Debussy reworked six of these movements as épigraphe antique for piano four hands. In these short epigraphs or inscriptions, Debussy used the many brushstrokes of his musical palette to invoke an ancient classical world through the lens of Impressionism. And now, from the Chamber Music Society of Lincoln Center, here are our pianists, Soyeon Kate Lee and Gilbert Kalish, to perform six of the antique epigraphs or piano four hands by Claude Debussy.

We heard six antique epigraphs for piano four hands by Claude Debussy, with Soyeon Kate Lee and Gilbert Kalish, in a performance from the Chamber Music Society of Lincoln Center on the WFMT Radio Network. I'm Elliot Forrest. Next on today's All French program, a cello sonata by Léon Boilemann, which will perhaps be new to many listeners. Boilemann was born in Alsace in 1862 and lived in Paris, composing over 60 works in a style similar to César Franck and Camille Saint-Saëns. His cello sonata, dedicated to the French cellist Jules Delserre, was published in 1897, the year of his death. And now, from the Chamber Music Society of Lincoln Center, here is cellist Gary Hoffman with pianist David Selig to perform the cello sonata in A minor, opus 40, by Léon Boilemann.

0: From the Chamber Music Society of Lincoln Center, we heard Gary Hoffman, cellist, and David Zalig, pianist, performing the Cello Sonata in A Minor, Opus 40, of Leon Buromann. That concludes our program for today. Join us for our next Chamber Music Society broadcast. We'll hear works full of charm and grace, including a cheeky tarantella by Saint-Saëns, Fauré's touching and sweet Dolly Suite, and the whimsical yet majestic sextet for piano and winds by Ludwig Twiel. I'm Elliot Forrest. Thanks so much for listening. 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The series producer is Ben Arno. 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
2: I'm Indira Lakshmanan. It's Here and Now. Coming up, what last night's primaries tell us about voter sentiment for the midterms. In Minnesota, progressive Democrats gained traction, and Republicans selected two candidates not endorsed by President Trump.
3: I am running to call balls and strikes to say, I think the president is right on this one. I think the president is wrong on this one.
1: Also, the WNBA and culture wars.
4: There is great basketball happening. However, the major storylines always come from some sort of controversy.
2: And we head to Maine to grill with our resident chef, Kathy Gunst.
5: Okay, these are our skewers, and it's been about 3 or 4 minutes, and they are looking beautiful. Can you smell that rosemary?
2: Coming up here and now.
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6: Live from NPR News in Washington, I'm Kristen Wright. A recent series of cyber attacks on the U.S. water sector have exposed vulnerabilities in critical infrastructure during the Iran war. NPR's Jenna McLaughlin interviewed the mayor of one small town that was impacted.
7: Mayor Nate George of Bram, Minnesota, says he was just starting his workday on a Monday in July when he learned that a local water operator had discovered a problem with the water pump. Local teams restored the flow of water to Bram residents quickly, but learned they were just one target in what appears to be a nationwide series of cyber attacks. U.S. officials and experts believe Iran may be to blame. Here's Mayor George.
8: Bram's not being targeted. It's the internet access points.
7: Mayor George understands that small towns can now be swept up in geopolitical conflicts. Iran has targeted U.S. critical infrastructure before to send a message that its hackers can impact American citizens in their homes. Jen McLaughlin, NPR News.
6: The messages Democratic voters are sending in new primaries are mixed. In Wisconsin, a moderate Democrat beat out the more progressive candidate. In Minnesota, the opposite happened. NPR's Maham Javed has more.
9: Peggy Flanagan, Minnesota's lieutenant governor, won by one of the biggest margins of the night in what was originally expected to be a tight race in the state's Democratic U.S. Senate primary. She campaigned against centrist Congresswoman Angie Craig, calling for a tougher stance against U.S. immigration and customs enforcement. Yet in Wisconsin, David Crowley, a moderate candidate and local official, won the Democratic nomination for governor against Francesca Hogg, a Democratic socialist. The tight race showed that even in a swing state, Democratic voters want a change in politics as usual. Maham Javed, NPR News.
6: It's a race against the clock to find survivors of an earthquake in western Colombia. The quake struck Monday, so time is running out.
10: Right now, the race is on to locate people underneath the rubble because the chances of survival are just so much better if you can reach them within the first 72 hours. Emergency workers and volunteers are streaming into Cali, where authorities say that hundreds could still be trapped inside the dozens of buildings that collapsed.
6: The earthquake was a magnitude 7.4. The death toll has risen to more than 250 people, and hundreds are missing. Several hospitals were damaged. Some are still operating, but overflowing with patients. The U.S. is sending $15 million in aid. Inflation cooled a bit last month with falling grocery and gas prices. The Labor Department's Consumer Price Index out today says annual inflation slowed slightly to 3.4%. From June to July, prices rose a fraction, just a tenth of a percent. Gas prices still much higher than a year ago. Investors do think it's less likely the Federal Reserve will raise interest rates next month. This is NPR.
11: This is Yellowstone Public Radio. I'm Carl Lengel. Three separate fires burning in western Montana have resulted in evacuation orders. The Moose Fire has chewed through more than 5,000 acres in Granite County, where a Level 3 Go evacuation order was put in place for the Frog Pond community earlier this week. A set evacuation status was in place for a number of nearby areas. In Beaverhead County, the Bobcat Lakes Fire has burned more than 8,000 acres. Elkhorn Hot Springs and Maverick Mountain are under a Level 3 Go evacuation orders. To the south, the Sand Creek Fire has burned nearly 20,000 acres, leading to Level 3 Go evacuation orders in a number of nearby communities. A Yellowstone County judge has ruled data center opponents cannot continue to collect signatures for a proposed November ballot measure, which would require public approval for such facilities. This follows an earlier ruling that found the deadline for collecting signatures had already passed under a recently enacted state law. In a statement obtained by Yellowstone Public Radio, organizers with Yellowstone County Voices say they are disappointed, pointing to the time spent collecting signatures to this point, while criticizing what they describe as an obscure new law. They go on to say the effort brought awareness to the issue, and their efforts have only begun. For Yellowstone Public Radio News, I'm Carl Lengel.
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0: Israeli settlers are attacking Palestinians in the occupied West Bank at a record pace, according to the UN. But for thousands of Palestinians, their only income source is working for Israelis.
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0: loving band flute playing person. Did I know rock and roll? I didn't. 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

0: Live from NPR News in Boston, I'm Josie Guarino. David Crowley's razor-thin primary win over a Democratic socialist in swing state Wisconsin sets up a match against a congressman who has voted with President Donald Trump 100% of the time. It's a dream scenario for Democrats and a potential nightmare for Republicans. Crowley locked up the backing of more mainstream Democrats, overcoming Francesca Hong's insurgent campaign in narrow fashion in Tuesday's primary, stunning pundits and pollsters who had long placed Hong as the frontrunner. Crowley will now face Trump-backed GOP Representative Tom Tiffany in November. Ukrainian President Volodymyr Zelensky says an overnight blitz on a major Russian naval base has damaged Russia's stronghold in the Black Sea. Cutting-edge drones developed by Kyiv since Moscow's full-scale invasion more than 4 years ago have repeatedly targeted Russian ships in the Black Sea, including warships and oil tankers. The Los Angeles Lakers are being sold to businessmen Josh Kushner and Bob Iger for a record-breaking price, the second such sale in a year. Josh Kushner is the brother of Jared Kushner, President Trump's son-in-law. The sale agreement is $12.5 billion. This is Here and Now.
1: Here's a look at your Yellowstone Public Radio forecast for the southern portions of Montana, including Bozeman, Billings, and Miles City. I'm meteorologist Michael Carroll. For this afternoon, as an upper-level disturbance looks to push up from the south and southwest, we do pick up a chance for at least some scattered shower and storm activity for this afternoon for Billings over to near Miles City as well as Broadus. High temperatures looking to reach up into the upper 80s for Livingston, middle to upper 80s for both Billings as well as Miles City, and Broadus looking at mid-80s for highs. Then for tonight, as a Pacific Northwest trough starts to work in from the west, numerous showers and storms through southern Montana. I'm meteorologist Michael Caro for Yellowstone Public Radio.

0: the fire was described as a siege event. For days and days, it came from every angle, depending on the wind. And the people fighting to save that city felt as if they were up against a beast.
1: That was John Valiant, author of Fire Weather, a true story from a hotter world. I'm Lauren Korn. Join us this week during The Right Question, Thursday evening at 6:30.

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Here's your Yellowstone Public Radio forecast for Montana and the surrounding areas. I'm meteorologist Michael Caro. We'll stay dry yet across much of central portions of Montana for this afternoon. A slight chance for some showers and storms in areas up closer to the Canadian border region, and also some hit-or-miss showers and storms for south central into southeast Montana. Those high temperatures by this afternoon looking to reach up into the middle 70s for Havre, upper 70s for those high temperatures for Great Falls as well as Lewistown, but we'll push up to some lower 80s for Helena, and even approaching some middle 80s for high temperatures in areas like Billings and over to near Mile City. Then for tonight, as an upper-level trough begins to get a bit closer, showers and storms increasing in coverage across much of Montana for tonight. Those overnight low temperatures dropping back into the upper 40s up to near Havre, but we'll stick closer to the lower 50s for Great Falls and Helena. I'm meteorologist Michael Caro for Yellowstone Public Radio.

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1: Well, I woke up this morning, looked out my door. 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

Oh, the Milk Cow Blues. That's the Wynton Marsalis Septet, Best of Jazz at Lincoln Center Galas. Willie Nelson, the vocalist on that. Yeah, there you go. Billy Taylor headed that with Warm Blue Stream. And now we're going to go to Grover Washington Jr. with Hank Jones and Robin Eubanks.

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from the soundtrack to the play Paradise Blue. I was to understand they're making a film of it, but we'll see. Silver and Blue, Orbert Davis. Yeah, modern jazz quartet ahead of that with Django. From the European concert, yeah, Oscar Hernandez did Fort Apache from the Art of Latin Jazz, Oscar on piano, Justo Almario on trumpet, and Grover Washington Jr. did When I Fall in Love, featuring Hank Jones and Robin Eubanks. And I'm Chuck Levins, going to wrap up the hour with Buddy DeFranco and Dave McKenna, and the song Out of Nowhere.

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composer, arranger, performer extraordinaire, Thad Jones. And I'll remember April. On there with him was Hank Jones on piano, Charles Mingus on bass, and Kenny Clark on drums. Well, and there you go, for sure. It's the Jazz Living Room, friends, that you have just walked into, and that's a really good thing, because we got this great music, and we got this great coffee, and we're just hanging out and playing this stuff, and it's just great. So let's have a good time. Yeah, let's do it. Got Barrett Deems coming up, the WDR Big Band, Takao Iwaki, Oscar Peterson, Coleman Hawkins, John Proulx, Benny Goodman even, with a little fun piece, real fun. So, let's get with it. Emmett Cohen to start this set from Emmett Cohen presenting the Master's Legacy Series with Ron Carter on bass, Emmett Cohen on piano, and all of you.

Here's your Yellowstone Public Radio forecast for Montana and the surrounding areas. I'm meteorologist Michael Caro. We'll stay dry yet across much of central portions of Montana for this afternoon. A slight chance for some showers and storms in areas up closer to the Canadian border region, and also some hit-or-miss showers and storms for south central into southeast Montana. Those high temperatures by this afternoon looking to reach up into the middle 70s for Havre, upper 70s for those high temperatures for Great Falls as well as Lewistown, but we'll push up to some lower 80s for Helena, and even approaching some middle 80s for high temperatures in areas like Billings and over to near Miles City. Then for tonight, as an upper-level trough begins to get a bit closer, showers and storms increasing in coverage across much of Montana for tonight. Those overnight low temperatures dropping back into the upper 40s up to near Havre, but we'll stick closer to the lower 50s for Great Falls and Helena. I'm meteorologist Michael Caro for Yellowstone Public Radio.

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That is John Prule on piano and vocal, and Larry Kuntz along with him there on guitar. The song Say It Over and Over Again. Well, Coleman Hawkins ahead of that from Best of Coleman Hawkins. Tommy Flanagan on piano on that with their version of Make Someone Happy. And Oscar Peterson with that great piece Whisper Not from the trio live from Chicago. Takawawaki did Fallen Chestnuts from Introducing Takawawaki. Takao on tenor sax. Well, yeah, Chuck Levin's here. Welcome, friends. You have found the jazz living room where there is dancing aloud, toe-tapping, daydreaming, and all the fun is certainly allowed, absolutely, especially as we get into this. Wrapping up the hour with Benny Goodman from Small Groups and the Limehouse Blues.

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0: Live from NPR News in Washington, I'm Ryland Barton. White House Press Secretary Karoline Leavitt will be departing her role at the end of the month. In an online post, President Trump says it's so she can spend more time with her family. He says she'll now be one of his top outside advisors. Leavitt is 28 years old and was the youngest White House press secretary in history. Two media organizations are suing President Trump over his subscription service, offering early access to his Truth Social posts. NPR's Bobby Allen reports the suit claims the service violates the First Amendment and asks a court to block it.
1: The Intercept and the Freedom of the Press Foundation are suing Trump and White House officials, alleging that the service known as Truth API is illegal. For up to $100,000 a month, the offering provides banks and other investors with faster access to Trump's often market-moving social media posts, where the president makes announcements about economic policy, the war in Iran, and other matters. Trump media officials say so far, 10 customers have signed up. The suit claims the service is, quote, extraordinary, corrupt, and unconstitutional. The suit argues selling early access to the president's posts violates the First Amendment's guarantee of equal public access to the president's statements. Trump's media company said monetizing social media data is not unusual, adding that the president created the platform as a, quote, uncancelable haven for free speech. Bobby Allen, NPR News.
0: ICE is planning to purchase high-tech gloves that deliver electric shocks to people they're trying to detain. Immigrant rights advocates are concerned. NPR's Meg Anderson has more on how they work.
2: They shock you. So it looks just like a black glove, but it's got a little button on the wrist. And when that glows blue, it's activated and delivers an electric shock when it touches skin. It's sort of like a taser, except there are no prongs that come out and break the skin. But it is clearly painful.
3: Yeah.
2: The Instagram page for Compliant Technologies is filled with videos of police officers being subjected to the glove in demonstrations. Most of them grimace or yell and fall to the ground.
0: NPR's Meg Anderson reporting. The Justice Department filed criminal charges today against a hate group researcher who used to work at the Southern Poverty Law Center. As NPR's Jude Joffe Block reports, this is the latest development in the DOJ's case against the civil rights organization.
4: Heidi Byrick is an expert in white supremacist hate groups and used to direct Southern Poverty Law Center's intelligence project, which used paid informants to track extremist groups. The Justice Department has accused the organization and Byrick of making improper payments of millions of dollars to informants through fictitious companies. Byrick's attorney, Michael Proctor, said in a statement that Byrick is innocent, the case is politically motivated, and that she was targeted because of, quote, her important work combating hate groups and extremists. Federal officials said Byrick was arrested Wednesday, but her lawyer disputed that and said she voluntarily appeared in court to fight the charges. Jude Joffe Block, NPR News.
0: Wall Street finished just shy of a record today after several AI stocks reported better growth. This is NPR.
5: 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Other contributors include the estate of Joan B. Kroc, whose bequest serves as an enduring investment in the future of public radio and seeks to help NPR produce programming that meets the highest standards of public service in journalism and cultural expression.
6: You're listening to Yellowstone Public Radio News. I'm Kay Erickson. A Libby medical clinic that diagnoses and treats people with asbestos-related diseases abruptly closed this week. Montana Public Radio's Aaron Bolton has more.
7: The Libby Card Clinic received federal funding for years. Congress set up the clinic and gave Libby area residents Medicare benefits because exposure to asbestos in the community was so widespread. Contaminated vermiculite from a now-closed mine was used for insulation and in gardens. It was even spread on the local baseball fields where children played. The Card Clinic lost its federal funding earlier this year and had planned to close at the end of this month. But a post on its Facebook page says the clinic is closing early, quote, due to unforeseen circumstances beyond Card's control. A request for comment from the clinic's director was not returned by deadline. The clinic says it's taking requests for the release of medical records but may not have the staff to process them. The clinic says it's consulting with government agencies and lawyers to figure out next steps for releasing patients' medical files. In Columbia Falls, I'm Aaron Bolton.
6: Oral arguments begin tomorrow in a case over whether transgender and non-gender conforming Montanans can use the bathroom that aligns with their gender identity. In 2025, Montana lawmakers passed a law requiring people to use restrooms that align with their biological sex at birth. The Montana ACLU sued over the law, and a Missoula County court prevented it from being enacted earlier this year. The Missoula court hearing arguments will decide whether the state is permanently barred from implementing the law. This is YPR.

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2: Here's your Yellowstone Public Radio forecast for the southern portions of Montana, including Bozeman, Billings, and Miles City. I'm meteorologist Ray Miller. Cloudy skies tonight with scattered showers and thunderstorms. Temperatures falling back into the upper 50s and lower 60s. On Thursday, we'll see cloudy skies with a chance of scattered showers and a few rumbles of thunder, with high temperatures in the upper 70s and low 80s. Friday looks mainly cloudy, still a chance of showers and the occasional rumble of thunder, high temperatures in the low to mid 70s. On Saturday, we'll see cloudy skies with a chance of thunderstorms and high temperatures topping out to the upper 70s to near 80 degrees. I'm meteorologist Ray Miller for Yellowstone Public Radio.
0: It's All Things Considered from NPR News. I'm Juana Summers.
3: And I'm Elsa Chang. Deadly earthquakes recently struck both Colombia and Venezuela.
0: We explore what these two seismic events have in common and what's different.
4: An earthquake like this tends to affect a wider area than a shallow earthquake like the one we saw in Venezuela a few weeks ago.
3: First, this news.
5: Live from NPR News in Culver City, California, I'm Duane Brown. White House Press Secretary Karoline Leavitt is leaving at the end of the month. As NPR's Deepa Shivaram tells us, her time ends as Trump is facing troubling polling numbers ahead of the November midterm election.
6: President Trump announced Leavitt's departure in a post on social media, saying she was leaving to spend time with her two young children. He called Leavitt one of his, quote, most trusted aides, and said she would now serve as a top outside advisor as Republicans gear up for the midterm elections in November. Leavitt first started working for Trump at the end of his first administration. She also ran for Congress in her home state of New Hampshire, but was unsuccessful, and she later worked for Trump's super PAC before coming on to his 2024 campaign. Who her replacement will be is not yet clear. While Leavitt was on parental leave, several cabinet officials briefed the press. Deepa Shivaram, NPR News, The White House.
5: Well, in the Democratic primary race for Wisconsin governor, David Crowley beat Democratic Socialist Francesca Hong last night in a key swing state. Crowley is a black moderate and county executive from Milwaukee who overcame both pundits' and pollsters' predictions. Jessica Taylor with the Cook Political Report told NPR's Here and Now that polling was off. Hong led the race by double digits going into the primary.
7: Hong made some missteps. She was going on a lot of national media. One now infamous interview with CNN, she talked about not saying that she isn't against Thanksgiving. It became sort of a meme in many ways, and I think just sort of talked to the dysfunction around her campaign. It showed us last night that candidates and campaigns still matter, and I think when it came down to it, Crowley just ran a better race there at the end.
5: Reporter Jessica Taylor, Crowley will face a Trump-backed candidate for Wisconsin governor in November. You're listening to NPR News.
8: You're listening to Yellowstone Public Radio News. I'm Kay Erickson. Homeless services in Billings say they're rushing to meet the demand for housing and temporary shelter. Yellowstone Public Radio's Kayla DeRoche has more from a tour of the Montana Rescue Mission's new campus in Billings.
9: On Tuesday afternoon, Billings Leadership Foundation Executive Director Diane Romaine leads legislators through the emergency shelter floor of the Montana Rescue Mission.
10: This is our expansion area. So this used to be a wood shop.
9: There are currently 57 beds available in their emergency shelter, where Christopher Padilla is in the process of transitioning into long-term recovery.
11: You caught me in my monkey suit on the way in.
9: Padilla had a job interview earlier in the day.
11: So it seems like a very nice place. You know, it's a higher-end restaurant.
9: The Montana Rescue Mission and its partners provide medical care, food, and shelter for men, women, and families on its campus on Billings' south side. Its location includes a cafeteria, multiple lounges, a health clinic, and outdoor spaces. Staff say its long-term recovery program has more than doubled since April to over 70 people. Romaine says there's also a need to accommodate more families and children at the rescue mission.
10: There are a lot of agencies in our community that deal with families, but they're also at capacity. And so we're seeing more and more families. We've had up to 22 children at one time within our shelter.
9: The Montana Rescue Mission is working to provide housing for seniors and more programming for people at different stages of sobriety. Expansion of the emergency shelter will add 35 beds, with plans to wrap up by winter. In Billings, I'm Kayla DeRoche.
8: Montana regulators have withdrawn a waiver previously granted to an oil pipeline that would run from Canada to Wyoming at full capacity. The proposed pipeline is expected to move more than 1 million barrels of Canadian crude tar sands per day to a terminal hub in Guernsey, Wyoming. The Montana Free Press reports a waiver allowed Bridger Pipeline Expansion LLC to omit certain financial information and baseline environmental data from its Montana permit application. In June, two Montana residents filed a complaint leading the state to backtrack. Bridger must receive this permit along with federal approval to begin construction on the 650-mile pipeline. Company wants to break ground a year from now. This is YPR.

0: 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I'm Juana Summers.
1: And I'm Elsa Chang. A magnitude 7.4 earthquake struck Colombia early this week, killing hundreds of people. The loss of life is tragic, though so far the death toll is much lower than in neighboring Venezuela. That country was hit by a similarly sized pair of quakes last month. NPR's Katia Riddle looks at what these two

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